0: just have to build a new church building. St. Mark's Episcopal Church in Texas, it rests on some old telephone poles that are rotting into the ground. Also, the roof leaks. They've got asbestos in the floors and wildlife in the ceiling. Now they had a plan for a new building which looked boring and was going to cost $8 million. The idea of a 3D printed church building got the attention of the pastor and the congregation. Now what they discovered was a printed building would be more durable, require less maintenance and cost only 40% of a standard construction. Now their new building design is inspired by a painting of the angel Gabriel's visit to Mary to tell her she's pregnant with Jesus. Now the building will be nearly all curves, it'll be wide with smooth walls and some intricate glass and, there'll be a garden representing Eden as well. They hope to break ground next year. Now, if you're interested in 3D building, have a look at Genesis 3D Build. Search for that online and you'll just see how amazing it can be.
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5: Have you ever had a dream for your life that seemed to end without any hope of revival? I'm Danny Sinnott with Another Brave to Go. Endings are never easy, and it's true that sometimes they're permanent, but other times God needs certain things in our life to die before we can really live to our full potential. Often there are important lessons that we need to learn in the process. Think about a flower. It blooms beautifully before withering and dying. Its petals fall to the ground and its seeds scatter in the wind and finally die. All seems lost, but without that death, it can't be replanted in preparation for new life. God is in the business of resurrecting dead things. Think of Jesus himself and Lazarus and all of our broken lives. Even the driest of bones can live again if God breathes his breath of life on them. In Ezekiel chapter 37, it says, "Then he said to me, prophesy to the breath, prophesy, son of man, and say to it, this is what the sovereign Lord says, come, breathe from the four winds that breathe into these slain, that they may live. And so I prophesied as he commanded, and breath entered into them, and they came to life and stood up on their feet, a vast army." You know, sometimes what we think is dead isn't. The resurrection is bigger and stronger than before. Dry bones come alive. For more resources, podcasts and videos on doing life together, head on over to our website, braveenough.org.
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Living God coming away from John Allen, and in the next break, our movie review. 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

0: Sunshine from One Republic here on Voice FM. If you missed it at the movies, I Can Only Imagine 2 is out on DVD. The story now shows Bart Millard's life is full of sold-out shows and musical success. It focuses on the second-generation father and son story. Bart still experiences flashbacks of his father's abuse while he doesn't have a strong bond with his son Sam. When Sam is diagnosed with diabetes 1, Bart struggles with his son's lack of self-care. Now, Sam and musician Tim Timmons join Mercy Me on their biggest tour yet. Tim has his own hardships and secrets, but he always acknowledges God's blessing of one more day. Now, Tim's friendship toward Bart and Sam draws the father and son closer together. This movie has a message of resilience in the face of life challenges, and also that openness and communication are better than hiding from your problems. John Michael Finley is back as Bart, and in his first major movie, Sammy Dell creates a likable and complicated son of Bart. I give it 9 out of 10. It's available from station sponsor Coorong.
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3: 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Here to share more is Dave Quack.
4: I was in Thailand with a mate and we were cruising around in the back of a ute with these teenage locals. They sang a couple of songs and then they're like, hey, you guys sing a song. For some reason, the only song we could come up with was the Home and Away theme, and we sang it from start to finish with all kinds of gusto. They clapped at the end, and they weren't even being sarcastic. I think they liked it because they could tell that we weren't embarrassed, so we didn't hold back. Have you ever missed out on something because you feel embarrassed or because you're holding back? Maybe it's time to challenge that. It might be difficult if you've got some mental ill health going on like I do, but ultimately, it's a matter of taking one step and doing it once, and then doing it twice, and continuing to do it. If you need some help, let me know, because you know we belong together.
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1: Coming to you from Luke 12, verse 15. 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

just saw Queen on Voice FM, My Promised Land. Cannot See Tomorrow from Justin Michael coming up next. And A Dog's Life is coming your way in the next break. 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
1: It's a dog's life on Chill and Soul. Is your dog a retriever of the newspaper or the mail? Let me tell you about Rufus. He's a 5-year-old Cocker Spaniel living in Adelaide. He's made friends with the local postie. Now, it just started off with a pat through the gate, but now Rufus collects the mail and carries it inside to his owner. And the postie is the one who trained Rufus to do that deed. Unlike some Cocker Spaniels, Rufus doesn't bark at strangers. He leaves that to his Cocker Spaniel companion called Rosie. Now, that's the good news of a dog not behaving badly, but unfortunately, Queensland posties have recorded 273 dog-related incidents in the last 6 months, and sadly, Toowoomba is one of the worst locations in the state, so we really need to look after our posties and deliverers and keep our dogs away from them. But on a brighter note, you can check out Rufus doing his bit online. Just search Dog Rufus Adelaide and you'll find him. You're with Graham on Chill and Soul.
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6: An old Chinese pastor once said, there are three kinds of Christians. Some who have the Bible but don't read it, they don't count. Some who read the Bible and don't live it out, they don't count. And there are those who read the Bible and live it out. Those are the ones who count. We have a lot to learn from Chinese Christians. They've seen incredible revival in the midst of persecution. Another underground Chinese pastor once said that their churches were raided, their Bibles would often be burned by authorities, and their members were imprisoned or worse. But whenever they saw persecution, their underground church would grow. Maybe we should be a little more committed to studying God's Word. And even if we're not persecuted, we should be getting to know the Bible. And more importantly, getting to know the God of the Bible. Maybe we'd see revival in ourselves. And then it could flow into those around us. I'm Matt Prater. For more, go to historymakers.tv.
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Elevation, Rhythm on Voice FM, and the song is Washed. Heart in Danger coming away from Southern Suns, and in the next hour, Peanut Butter on the Floor and This Week in History. 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
1: 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Anybody else coming away from Patrick Mabry? And in the next break, peanut butter on the floor. 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

0: The difference from Flume with Toro and Moy here on Voice FM. Do you like peanut butter? 360 kilograms of peanut butter has been spread across the floor of a museum in the Netherlands. Now, it was there as a tribute to Dutch artist Wim Schippers, who died recently aged 83. Now, he was kind of a little bit eccentric, you might say. He created some silly works that challenged conventional ideas about the meaning of art. Maybe you've said at times, I don't know much about art, but I know what I like. Now, he first created a peanut butter floor in 1969. It was part of a floor covering series, and that included floors covered with glass shards and salt. Funnily enough, he also voiced Ernie and Kermit the Frog in the Dutch version of Sesame Street. Well, sounds like a very interesting artist of different abilities. Now, we do have a floor covering sponsor on Voice FM, and I will need to check to see if they're into peanut butter. I'll let you know. You're with Graham on Jill and Soul.
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4: The car park at my daughter's school was bad. Every drop-off was terrible, waiting for ages to get back out onto the road. Now, one time, I remember I beat the car park. I swerved past a soccer mum in a Kia, zoomed past a teacher, then I was out back on the road. Fist pump, yes, until my daughter yelled, Dad, Dad, you were supposed to let me out of the car in school. Sometimes we're so focused on small stuff, we forget the big stuff. The Bible says, let God take care of the small stuff. The big stuff is to focus on Him. Now, Jesus said it would be a shame to gain lots of stuff and yet lose our soul. We could focus so much on the small stuff, like getting out of the car park, at the expense of the big. Car parks are small stuff. Dropping your kid off at school is the big stuff. What kind of stuff are you focused on today? Jesus invites you to turn your focus to Him. That's the big stuff. This is Steve McAlpine with God in 60 Seconds. To open more space for reflection and conversation about God, go to thirdspace.org.au.
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1: Emily Sandé, Brighter Days on Voice FM. The long way coming your way from Natalie Lane. This week in history coming your way in the next break. 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
1: Here with Graham on Chill and Soul. We've got quite a few birthdays to celebrate this week in history. Starting in 1937, Dustin Hoffman, he's turning 89. 1961, Barack Obama's turning 65. 1981, Roger Federer's turning 45. 1998, Bella Taylor Smith, winner of The Voice, she's turning 28. 1989, Jessica Mowboy, she's turning 37. Moving to 1962, Nelson Mandela is arrested and spends 28 years as a political prisoner. 1969, a photograph was taken in the middle of Abbey Road in London showing the Beatles walking on a zebra crossing. You might have been there. You might have been one of the 1,000 people who visited every day. 1974, French-born Philippe Petit walked 8 times across a high wire between the Twin Towers in New York in 45 minutes. He was arrested, but the charges were later dismissed. And that's This Week in History.
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5: Hi, it's Jamin, your 1 minute coach. How do you handle disappointment? If you are going to do anything remotely worthwhile in life, disappointment is actually inevitable. In an attempt to avoid disappointment, however, most people end up lowering their expectations. In fact, if you believe some people, the best way to never get hurt is to have no expectations at all. Now, while that is one possible way of avoiding pain, this strategy causes you to end up living with false hope, the feeling of constantly wishing for things to be better, but knowing in your heart they never will be. The challenge of life is to remain realistic and optimistic while never dialing down your standards and desires. It is to welcome and accept disappointment as a core part of the goal-setting process. Feel the pain and anguish of disappointment without letting it get inside you and settling in your bones. Every single person who has achieved anything of worth has gone through all kinds of setbacks and disappointments in the process. Have you let disappointment stop you? For more information, go to oneminutecoach.com.au.
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7: 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He said, let

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You've been with Graham on Jill and Soul on Voice FM. Have a great Sunday afternoon and a great week, and I'll catch you next Sunday from 8. I'll leave you with Diesel, Tip of My Tongue.

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3: When I was 5 years old, I met my first set of monkey bars, and they were the scariest thing I'd ever seen. I avoided them like the plague. C.S. 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You have to let go at some point in order to move forward. Some years later, I looked at those same monkey bars and I thought how puny they were. Why? Because I'd grown and I'd let go of my fear. Sometimes the fears we need to let go of in order to grow are the very fears that we hold on to the most tightly. 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Remember, the future that God has for you is far better than your past.
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3: 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So, this August, take a moment. If Christianity is part of your story, record it.
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2: Around the world, there is a discussion occurring about what it means to be a Christian. There is a focus on God's love and acceptance for all people, and that is absolutely right and proper. But many seem to think that Jesus' acceptance of us now leads to the assumption that little needs to change. This, of course, is not true. Almost all believe that thieves should stop stealing and violent people should curb their impulse to injure others. Some believe in other areas, such as sexual ethics, that no change is required. They believe that as society has changed its views on these values, so the church should follow and Jesus doesn't care. God does care, and the Bible's clear. Jesus accepts us all as we are, but he doesn't leave us there. God is not a killjoy, but wants us to understand what the Bible says is the best way to live, and we need to live that out.
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3: Sometimes you share your faith and it lands beautifully. Other times, you get a polite smile, a cold shoulder, or a straight up no thanks. And it stings. But here's what Jesus said in Matthew 13. The message of the kingdom is like seed. Some falls on rocky soil, some among thorns, and some on good ground. Your job isn't to force growth, it's to sow. Even Jesus, the Son of God, was rejected. People walked away from him. Some listened, others left. So if someone doesn't respond how you hoped, don't take it personally. You're not the Savior, you're the messenger. Keep praying, keep loving, keep living the kind of life that makes people curious about your hope. And remember, some seeds take time. Just because they said no today doesn't mean they won't say yes tomorrow. So don't give up. Don't stop sharing. The story's not over and God is still working behind the scenes.
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1: 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'Cause every time I'm feeling low, I'll swing it in.

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2: Has God put a project or desire in your heart that you have no idea how to start? I'm Danny Sinnott with another Brave to Go. Starting something from scratch can be really overwhelming, especially when we don't see any way of resourcing it. I remember watching an episode of The Lucy Show starring Lucille Ball where she sat down really hungry with a friend at a restaurant, but she couldn't afford anything on the menu. So she beckoned the waitress and asked for a bowl of water, as only Lucy could. And the waitress gave her this weird look, but she came back with a bowl of water. So Lucy happily tucked a napkin in her collar and considered the condiments in the middle of the table, the resources in her hand. There was ketchup and salt and pepper and Worcestershire sauce, and she excitedly added each one and made herself a nice bowl of hot soup for free. You know, in the Bible, in Exodus chapter 4, we read about Moses, a fugitive, a refugee, and a poor shepherd with what he believed was nothing more than a staff, an old stick in his hand, until he met God at the burning bush. In the book of Exodus, it says, "The Lord said to him, 'What is it that you have in your hand?' 'A staff,' Moses replied. The Lord said, 'Throw it on the ground,' and it became a snake, and he ran from it. And then the Lord said to him, 'Reach out and take it by the tail.' So Moses reached out and took the snake by the tail, and it turned back into a staff." If you were to read the rest of the story, you'd discover that God used the useless stick that Moses had in his hand and blessed it with supernatural power to do many miracles, from bringing water from a rock to parting the Red Sea to bringing the Israelites to freedom. What do you have in your hand? 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For more resources, podcasts and videos on doing life together, head on over to our website, braveenough.org.
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0: You're listening to A Voice for Hope, called the Castle Elmina. Inside the castle is a chapel, and directly beneath it, a dungeon where Africans were held in chains, ready to be transported as slaves to the New World. How could that be possible? Hi, I'm Tanya Harris of God Conversations. My friend said the scene challenged her to the core. Here were sincere Christians worshipping God in the same place as they treated people like commodities. They got it so horribly wrong. But then my friend wisely turned the question on herself. What area of my life am I not seeing clearly? These kinds of paradoxes remind us how easily we can be blinded to right and wrong. Thankfully, Jesus sent Holy Spirit to lead us into truth. Lord, by your Spirit, may you open our eyes to see as Jesus does. For more on having your own God conversations, go to godconversations.com.
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3: In his book, The Lion, the Witch and the Wardrobe, C.S. Lewis described a world where truth and values had been usurped by another ideology. It was an ideology that created a joyless world where it was always winter and never Christmas. And anyone that opposed it faced suffering and persecution. Many are noticing that in this day and age, there is a similar threat to freedom of religion and freedom of speech. I love the famous quote from Voltaire. He said, "I do not agree with what you have to say, but I'll defend to the death your right to say it." The truth is, when you stand up for something, you'll always have people who disagree. And even though it might feel like the winter's going on forever, remember the good news in The Lion, the Witch and the Wardrobe. Aslan the Lion comes to the rescue and Christmas finally comes. In the book of Revelation in the Bible, it tells us that Jesus is the Lion of the tribe of Judah and he's already triumphed. Jesus came once 2,000 years ago as our Saviour. He's coming back one day as the great judge, as the Lion of the tribe of Judah. And no matter how dark things get, the Bible tells us to watch and be ready for his return. I'm Matt Prater. For more, go to historymakers.tv.
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2: Well, hey there, I'm William Ryan III, your host for the next couple of hours, as we count down the biggest songs in Christian music this week. Now, here's a little snapshot of what we're looking at on the chart this week. 4 female artists, 12 male artists, 2 groups, and 2 collabs all made this week's countdown. Now, they're bringing plenty of variety and some incredible songs to the chart this week, 9 of which are holding steady from last week, and only 2 moved down. And that leaves 8 tracks climbing higher, plus 1 brand new song that's debuting. Now, will one of those movers find its way to the top? We're going to find out together a little later. So thank you for making 20 a part of your weekend. Let's get things started.
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2: We start off this weekend with a collaboration from Brandon Lake and Nick Jonas. Yes, that is Nick Jonas from the Jonas Brothers you're thinking of. But here is Brandon now to tell us the story about writing this one.
3: Back in December, Nick and I got together and to write a song with some of our friends. And one of the themes that kind of quickly came up is how even in the state of where we're at in our life, it's so easy to be hard on yourself, maybe not even like yourself or love yourself. And then we quickly began to talk about how, man, who are we to question the pen and the hand of the author? If his ways are so much higher, his thoughts are higher. And if you really think about it, there's nobody that loves us, likes us more than he does. Then who am I to be hard on myself and to question the way he made me? And I hope this message can also encourage you today.
0: New music, number 2.

0: It's Bea Turner at number 19 this weekend with Somebody's Praying on 20 The Countdown Magazine. Well, this next artist is not only an incredible singer, but he's a painter as well. He posted a time-lapse video of himself painting a song cover that is incredible. Here is John Reddick with Holding On.
1: Number 18.

0: number 18 again this weekend. It's John Reddick with Holding On 20 The Countdown Magazine. What a great song there. Well, I hear that his schedule has been jam-packed for the rest of the summer, hitting lots of the big music festivals that are going on all over the country. And speaking of all over the country, my wife, Christy, and I, we got to go visit the Pacific Northwest of the United States. And it was basically the coast of Oregon, and we have never been there before. But here's how we decided to go there. I actually hopped on ChatGPT and I asked it, where in the United States during the summer can I go where I could wear a hoodie or a jacket during the daytime? And it told me that we needed to go to this part of Oregon, and we were not disappointed when we got there, because here in Texas, it has been in the triple digits, and our air conditioner has been broken at home. So we needed to get away and go somewhere much cooler, and not somewhere that's, you know, too far to travel. But it was a great trip. We ended up going there, and it was highs in the mid-60s all week long, even with the sun out. Now, we were on the beach there, and you couldn't swim. It was a little too chilly for that, but just being out there in that cold breeze all week long, I mean, it was just such a nice relief here from all this Texas heat that we've had going on. So it was a great time. We got to see, you know, lots of different places there along the coastline. We got to try just about every coffee shop. I mean, we were having coffee twice a day, so don't judge us. And we also tried lots of great seafood there too. So not something that you get every day here in Texas, but we are back and our air conditioner is still broken. But I'm excited though, because I'm here with you getting to count down these songs. And we have such a great countdown going on this weekend. So we're going to make this a lot of fun, even in the triple digits here in Texas.
1: Coming up.
0: Well, a little later, I have our artist news. That's towards the end of this hour. And I have three stories that I'm going to share with you that are pretty cool. Also, we have more stories behind the songs on the way for you. Like Toby Mac is dropping by a little later to tell us about his new one. And Tasha Layton, she's dropping by as well.
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3: 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I live in Oroville, California. One thing I like about 20 The Countdown Magazine is that it's very entertaining. I always like the artist stories. Very entertaining every week. So thank you so much.
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0: is currently on his Jesus Generation tour with Tori Kelly, Corey Asbury, and The Figs. That is Forrest Frank with his latest called OK at number 17 here on 20 The Countdown magazine. Now it is an artist who we just found out is going to host the 57th annual GMA Dove Awards for the fourth time in a row. He's also nominated for Worship Album of the Year. Here is Torrin Wells.
1: Number 16.

0: He's back at 16. That is Torrin Wells with Breathe On It on 20 The Countdown Magazine. Well, my team and I put this show together for you each week, and it is such a pleasure to get to do this. You know, I got to tell you, when I receive your messages of encouragement and get to hear your story, it totally makes it that much better. Francis took the time to write in recently, and he said, I've been listening to The Countdown since 2008, back in my college days when John Rivers was hosting the show on Trans World Radio in Malawi. Now, over the years, it has truly become a part of my life. Even after 18 years, it continues to encourage me and prepare my heart for the week ahead. I usually listen on Saturday nights, and it has become a tradition I always look forward to. I also want to encourage you and the entire team to keep faithfully spreading the gospel of our Lord Jesus Christ through your music from generation to generation. Your ministry has had a greater impact than you may ever realize. Francis, I mean, your words mean more than you realize, and I can't thank you enough for the encouragement. Seriously, what you said about spreading the gospel for generation to generation, that is totally our bullseye around here and exactly what we are aiming to do. So thanks for that. I really appreciate it. What about you? Has 20 meant something to you through the years? Maybe you've been listening for a long time like Francis, or maybe you just started listening a couple weeks ago. I invite you to let us know about your story at 20thecountdown.com.
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0: 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So stick around for as long as you can this weekend. 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
0: This next guy's about to hit the road again next week to begin a series of appearances at some of the country's biggest summer music festivals. It is Toby Mac, and he's here with his new song and the story behind it.
7: I find it pretty easy to tell myself that God loves me. But for me to actually take the time to stop and open up His Word and receive His love, like to actually receive it, to actually know that He sees me and cares about my day, is a whole nother thing. How are we possibly going to know that God loves us if we don't give Him a voice into our lives? Giving Him a voice into our lives is by stopping and opening His Word. I wrote this one after one of those moments where I stopped. And I know it's a bop. It's supposed to make you smile, bob your head, as you should be doing. Because Lord, it feels good to be loved by you.
0: That was Toby Mac telling us about Lord, it feels good. And this one's making a two-spot jump this week here on 20.
1: Number

0: What's your love? Climbing two, it's Toby Mac at number 15 this weekend with Lord, It Feels Good. Now, this song is back in the same spot again this week. Here is Pat Barrett on 20.
1: Number 14.

0: It is Carly Ann Taylor. That's her song called Why Should I Worry? Number 13 here on 20 The Countdown Magazine. And if you're enjoying her music, you know, you got to go check out her EP. It's called Changing My Story. That's where each song represents a chapter of her life. It's really cool the way she did that, too. So go check it out wherever you listen to music. You know, it's always fascinating to hear the different ways The Countdown reaches people all around the world. And I have a voicemail that Brenna left on WhatsApp that I wanted to share with you.
1: Hello, this is Brenna from Perth, Western Australia. I actually messaged to say that we also use the phrase in your neck of the woods, in our neck of the woods. I've been listening to the show for a few years. Can't really remember. I discovered it on Vision Christian Radio, but I now mostly listen to it streaming. And I really love hearing the songs and also the story behind the songs as it gives more meaning to what's already great music. So yeah, thanks for your program.
0: It is so great to hear from you, Brenna. Thanks for leaving that message there on WhatsApp. Such a great way to get in touch with us and for letting me know that you say your neck of the woods where you live. Now, we've been talking about for the last couple of weeks that I was using that phrase a while back, and I think some people were wondering, like, what does that mean? And we were curious if anybody used the phrase around the world outside of the U.S. here or out of Texas where I live. And it turns out they do. So thanks for chiming in with that. I appreciate you listening every week. And what about you? Do you have like a phrase that you use that maybe others have looked at you a little funny when you've said? You got to let me know. You can reach out through WhatsApp like Brenna did, or there's some other ways there at 20thecountdown.com. 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
0: Well, I can't believe it. We are already halfway through this weekend's countdown. I'm William Ryan III, and the big question is still hanging out there. Did Zach Williams hold on to that top spot? Because this chart has been anything but predictable lately, right? Now, we've had three different songs at number one in the last 3 weeks, so let's keep moving and find out together what happens on today's countdown. Plus, coming up a little later, I'm going to reveal the future fan favorite winning song and play two new ones for you to vote on.
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0: Well, this guy is jumping into our top 10 this week. It is Chandler Moore with his song, God, I'm Just Grateful.
2: Number 10.

0: thankful for you.
1: That is Chandler Moore jumping into our top 10 at number 10 with his song, God, I'm Just Grateful, here on 20, the Countdown Magazine. Well, now Mike and Tyler is in to tell us about his song that is holding steady this week. It's called Perfectly, and here's the story behind it.
2: I want to be perfect. I look around at the people next to me. I look on social media, and over again, I see this perfect picture of someone's life. And I think to myself, God, when other people are brave, all I see is fear in my life. And then I remember that it's God's perfect love that casts out that fear. I feel like every time that I make a turn, it is heading down another broken road when I remember that God has a perfect plan

0: It is Matthew West back at number 8 again this week with his song Good, which that song spent 6 weeks in the number 1 spot not too long ago. Do you remember that? I mean, time is flying, isn't it? Such a great song there. Well, if you are joining during this second half of our show, then you may not know that every week here on 20, we go beyond the music with 3 things you need to know. That's our artist news. It's a quick look at what's happening with the artists from around Christian music. And today we featured stories about Leanna Crawford, Francesca Battistelli, and Seth Schleter. Now, here's a little pro tip for you. 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And here's another pro tip for you, a second one. I mean, this is a bonus for you here. 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
4: This is Nate from Elevation Rhythm, and this is the heart behind our song, Washed. The Bible says in Ephesians 2:13, but now in Christ Jesus, you who were once far off have been brought near by the blood of Christ. And that's what the song Wash is all about. We are able to celebrate that we were once far off, and because of the blood of Jesus washing us, we are now near to the heart of the Father.
1: Number

0: 24-7 from Elevation Rhythm. It's called Washed here on 20, the Countdown Magazine. Well, if you are newer to Christian music, then you might not know that this next band, We the Kingdom, is made up of brothers Ed and Scott Cash, plus Ed's son Martin and longtime friend Andrew. Here they are singing Rescue Me.
1: Number

0: They are moving up one to number six. It is the band We the Kingdom with their song Rescue Me here on 20, the Countdown Magazine. Well, something so fun about being a part of 20 is watching these songs and the artists make an impact week after week. And now many of those same names are being recognized with the GMA Dove Award nominations, which are kind of the Christian music version of the Grammys. As we all count down the biggest songs in Christian music each week, we'd love to know who's on your list. Which artist or song are you hoping takes home a Dove Award this year? 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
1: Coming up.
0: Well, it is almost time to kick off our top five remaining songs of the week. Are you planning to stay with me and find out who's at number one this time? I sure hope so. I don't want you to leave yet because you'll miss out on these top five remaining songs. Plus, we have the winning future fan favorite to reveal. That's those new songs that I played last week. And if you didn't get a chance to vote on those, I mean, you'll at least get to hear the winner, but you'll also get to vote on some new songs I'm going to play for you this week. So stay with me.
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3: Hello from Iowa. After more than 10 years of being away, I recently reconnected with 20. 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And I'm thrilled to say you will once again be a regular part of each Saturday.
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0: Top five. Well, she is kicking off our top five again this week. Now, this is her fifth week in a row here, so it's pretty cool. It is Jamie McDonald, who just got to be a part of Forrest Frank's Jesus Revolution tour earlier this week. Here she is with her latest song called Ain't No Way on 20, The Countdown Magazine.
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0: is Jamie McDonald back at number 5 for a 5th week in a row with Ain't No Way here on 20, the Countdown Magazine. Well, now it's time to reveal the future fan favorite winning song between those new ones last week. Now, if you don't remember what they were, I'll remind you. One of them was the new one from For King and Country called What If I Told You, and the other from Ben Fuller featuring Carrie Underwood. It was called If It Was Up to Me. After you voted on your favorite, the one that had the most, it was For King and Country. Here they are singing What If I Told You on 20, the Countdown Magazine.
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0: On the night you're falling all to pieces, you can bring your lonely heart to Jesus. What if I told you that I believe it?
1: That is a new song from For King and Country. It's called What If I Told You? And that's the winning future fan favorite here on 20 The Countdown Magazine. I think they've done it again. Another hit song there from them. And I can't wait until it hits our countdown soon and in our normal chart there, of course. Well, let's do it again. I have some new music to play for you this week and get your vote on. Our first new song for you this time is from Eric Nieder. It's called Praise You All the Same. Here's a little sample before you head over and vote at our website, 20thecountdown.com.

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That's the first choice this week for the future fan favorite. And I have another new one for you. This is from a new artist named Tate Butts. It's called When I Pray. Listen to

0: has a new artist named Tate Butts, and that's his song called When I Pray. Sounds a little like Josiah Queen, but it's not, I promise. The song before that was from Eric Nieder called Praise You All the Same.
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0: Moving up two spots this week here on The Countdown, it is Phil Wickham and Crowder with It Really Is Amazing Grace. Number four.

0: Number four this time, it's Phil Wickham and Crowder with It Really Is Amazing Grace here on 20 The Countdown Magazine. Well, before we wrap up today, you know, we still got a few more songs to go, three to be exact, but I have to thank Ivy in Kenya, Ellen in the UK, and Nomara in Florida here in the United States. 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
0: Well, they just announced the GMA Dove Award nominations, and this next artist, she has seven of them, including Artist of the Year, Worship Recorded Song of the Year, and Gospel Worship Album of the Year. Isn't that amazing? It is CeCe Winans in next to tell us the story behind the song Worthy of It All.
8: Psalm 63 talks about God's love being better than life. And that is so true. When I think of the goodness of Jesus and all that he has done for me, I can't help but praise God. And this song, Worthy of It All, just puts it all in perspective. When I just think of all of the great things that God has done, what he continues to do, and not just because of what he's done, but just because of who he is. He's worthy of all of our praise, all of our strength. The Bible instructs us to love him with all of our heart, soul, and mind. Why? Because he deserves nothing less. He is worthy of it all.
1: Number three.

0: At number two this week here on 20 The Countdown Magazine, that's Josiah Queen with his song Demons. You know, I was talking about the GMA Dove Awards a little earlier, and Josiah has not one, but two songs nominated as part of this year's GMA Dove Awards. One of them for Can't Steal My Joy, and the other for Dusty Bibles. He's also nominated as Songwriter of the Year and Artist of the Year, among a few others, for a total of 7 nominations. That's incredible. You know, one thing that stands out about him is that many of his songs start as personal worship moments. You know, he writes from his own walk with God, which is why his music probably feels so authentic to me. Well, here's a little reminder for you to go follow us if you're not already on social media. We're on Instagram and on Facebook, and keep up with the conversation about the GMA Dove Awards. Let us know some of your predictions. Okay, don't go anywhere, because next is going to be the number one song in Christian music.
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3: 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I've been listening to 20 The Countdown Magazine for 20 years on positive and uplifting UCB, which was the first Christian station in Canada. You guys do a great job. God bless you.
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3: I was surfing with a friend Ben one day and this big shark swam underneath us. 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And the other one freaked out and paddled away, swearing 27 times. I'm not going to tell you which one was which, but there were different reactions to the same situation. Matthew 12:34 says that our words represent what's going on in our heart. And when the Bible talks about heart, it's talking about your seat of emotions, your deepest reactions, what's going on like down in your gut. If you don't know where you're at with all of this, notice what happens next time you're pressed or scared. Take note of what comes out of you because it's probably a reflection of what's previously gone into you. Today's a good day to start cultivating a heart of worship because what goes into your heart now is going to come out of your mouth later.
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1: Hi, it's Jamin, your 1 minute coach. Here's an interesting question for you. What if you're wrong? Author Mark Manson says it's worth remembering that for any change to happen, you must be wrong about something. And until you are able to question yourself to find it, nothing will change. It turns out that being wrong is essential for growth and change. Until you realise that you are wrong, you will cling to your current beliefs. If it ain't broke, don't fix it. But what if you were wrong? Being wrong means you are willing to let go of your viewpoint and swap it for a better one. The key is to hold onto your beliefs tightly and loosely at the same time, knowing it is impossible to be 100% right about anything. The moment someone helps you to see the limits of your thinking, let go of the stuff you are wrong about so that you can move forward into a better way of thinking and living. One of my all-time favorite quotes comes from American writer, futurist, and businessman Alvin Toffler. The illiterate of the 21st century will not be those who cannot read and write, but those who cannot learn, unlearn, and relearn. For more information, go to oneminutecoach.com.au.
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3: 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But does no religion mean that you don't have any beliefs? Not really. We call the no religion belief secularism. Now, the story of secularism is that public truth is really just limited to observable facts. Everything else is just your private opinion. And truth is seen like a rock covered by all these barnacles called religions. And once we scrape those away, we'll get to reality. Well, that's how the secular story goes anyway. But can you see, that's exactly what a story is. Secularism is a story, and stories are the things we tell ourselves to make meaning and give purpose to our lives. Turns out we all believe something by faith, whether that's a religious belief or not. Can your story hold the weight of your life's meaning? This is Steve McAlpine with God in 60 Seconds. To open more space for reflection and conversation about God, go to thirdspace.org.au.
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2: 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Yale University professor Miroslav Volf answered that question with these words. He brought the practice of and the message of the unconditional love of God. 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This was not love dependent on us being good enough, nice enough, or having it all together. No, it's God's love for everyone, no matter what we're like. Wolf is right. That changes everything.
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2: When I was a kid, I used to bite my fingernails. Everyone gave me good advice about how to stop, but nothing worked. I finally stopped when I got some good news. The good news was that there was a girl who liked me, and I never bit my nails again. I don't know about you, but I get too much advice and not enough good news in my life. Advice is about something I should do that's usually difficult, but good news is about something that's already being done by someone else, and that's great. The gospel is the good news that because of what Jesus has already done at the cross, God sees none of your faults. In fact, He sees you as beautifully perfect. So now you don't have to worry about what God thinks of you, but only what God thinks of Jesus, your substitute. Remember, the gospel isn't good advice. It's good news.
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3: Do you know your best you? I'm Danny Sinnott with another Brave to Go. God created each one of us with the potential for great things. In fact, he said he created the first human being and that it was very good. Even though at the fall, corruption entered the human race, it never changed the fact that we're wired and created with the purpose to do good works that God created in advance for us to do. That's who we truly are. It's our destiny. But the enemy will do whatever it takes to lie to you and tell you that your mistakes or the bad things that happen to you are who you are. Don't buy it. Discouragement leads to hopelessness, which renders us fearful and powerless. In Philippians chapter 4, verse 8, it says, "Whatever is true, whatever is noble, whatever is pure, whatever is lovely, whatever is admirable, if anything is excellent or praiseworthy, think about such things, and the God of peace will be with you." Think about the people and the activities that bring out the best in you, the people who make you feel valued and loved, safe and peaceful. People that encourage you to think positively, to hope boldly, and to help and encourage and lift others up. 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
2: Sometimes we think God only shows up in the big dramatic moments, miracles, mountains, storms. But Jesus told us something simple and stunning. Even the hairs on your head are all numbered. Luke chapter 12, verse 7. He's not just aware of you, he knows you in detail. The things no one else notices, he notices. The quiet tears, the hidden fears, the little victories you thought were too small to matter. He sees all of it. God isn't distant or distracted. He's attentive, personal, present. And that means you can bring him everything, not just your big decisions or crisis prayers, but your little worries, your minor stresses, your everyday thoughts. If it matters to you, it matters to him. You don't need to impress God. You just need to come. He already sees and he already cares.
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2: Bob Gass from The Word for Today shares the story about John Griffin, the railway controller. His responsibility was for a drawbridge over the Mississippi River. One day, he took his young son to work with him. After putting the massive drawbridge up, Griffin was eating lunch when suddenly he heard the whistle of the Memphis Express roaring towards the crossing. Leaping from the observation deck, he ran to throw the control switch. Glancing down, his heart stopped. His son had fallen into the gears, trapping his leg in the cogs. Desperately, he tried to devise a rescue plan, but there was no time. His son was down there, but there were 400 passengers on the train. Griffin knew what he had to do. Burying his face in his arm, he pushed the master switch just in time to lower the bridge into place.

0: as the train thundered across. 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There were businessmen casually reading the newspaper, ladies sipping coffee, and children eating ice cream. Nobody even looked at the control house or glanced down at the great gearbox. In agony, Griffin cried out, "I sacrificed my son for you people. Don't you care?" But as the train rushed by, nobody heard the anguished father's words. Think of the sacrifice that John Griffin made to save everyone on that train. It's a pale comparison to the sacrifice that our Heavenly Father made when he gave his one and only son for us. John 3:16 tells us that God loved the world so much that he gave his one and only son, that whoever believes will not perish but have everlasting life. Have you thanked God today for the sacrifice he made by giving his one and only son for us? Maybe today's the day to thank him and get your heart right with God. 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
5: How do we respond to those we disagree with? 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Ouch. I'm Tanya Harris of God Conversations. I often wonder what it would have been like to be one of Jesus' first disciples. Imagine being introduced. Matthew, the tax collector, meets Simon, the zealot. You couldn't find two more perfect enemies. Matthew was employed by Rome and profited from their dominion over the Jews. Simon was part of a protest group whose sole aim was to overthrow Rome. Yet Jesus called them both to be on his team. Jesus showed us what God's family could look like. As his disciples today, we'll meet left and right wing, Catholic and Protestant, progressive and conservative. Yet Jesus' teaching remains. As members of the same team, we're still called to love those we disagree with. For more on having your own God conversations, go to godconversations.com.
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1: Hi, it's Jamin, your one-minute coach. How to deal with narcissists. In order for narcissists to survive, they require insecure people around them to remain stuck in their insecurity. Let me explain. Do you know why narcissists treat you so poorly? Because they can. They are consumed with their own agenda and can only imagine a world where they get exactly what they want. How you are being treated is not actually the narcissist's fault. You have trained them to treat you this way. We are each 100% responsible for training others how to treat us by what we allow and what we deny. Victims train narcissists to keep having their cake and eating it too by not enforcing adverse consequences for their poor behaviour. They are actually also running their own dysfunctional strategies out of their insecurity, such as being the martyr, people-pleasing, and living with blame and excuse. If you want to overcome the toxic effect of narcissists in your life, rather than pointing the finger, you need to deal with your own insecurity first. For more information, go to oneminutecoach.com.au.
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2: To those of you that walk around eating cans of tuna as if that's normal, you've got to stop. It smells like cat food, it looks like expired army rations. I don't even think it tastes good, but what if I'm wrong? What if tuna's amazing? It does seem like people like tuna, but that stands against both my opinion and my experience. One of the hardest things about being a pastor with bipolar is that my opinions may not be necessarily right. They might be inflated when I'm manic or dark when I'm depressed. So when I can't be certain I can trust my own thoughts, I go to friends and family and God himself. If you're like me and your opinions sometimes trick you, don't beat yourself up, but take some steps to move forward. It is quite difficult growing in your mental well-being, but it's a lot more fun and much more effective if you do it with people in your corner.
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3: 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This partly explains the remarkable lifelong ministry of Hudson Taylor. His life was one of persistent ministry in the most difficult circumstances, and this was fed by a deep personal devotion to the God he served. What worked for Hudson Taylor deep in the heart of China will help you today. Read the Bible, take time to pray. You'll be surprised by the difference that it makes.
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5: Wonderful to have your company on Towards Understanding. My name is Clayton Bielan, and over the next 2 hours, we are going to be hearing some incredible insights into our world and reflecting on what that means for how I might step into it. In fact, we're going to be joined by a couple of American friends today. In about an hour or so's time, we're going to be asking the question, why we're feeling lonely and what can we be doing about it? Shelley Abbott has written the book and is going to be talking to us about the learning, about the process, about the things that we can go through that helps us understand what this is all about and what can we do in this world where we seem to have loneliness reaching epidemic proportions. And Kristen Cobez-Dume is my guest on the way next in just a couple of minutes' time. She's author of the book Jesus and John Wayne. She's a historian and is looking specifically at the white evangelical movement in the US, which has actually shaped so much of culture around our world, including the Christian church culture as well. Why, in large proportions, does that group support someone like Trump, who on many levels might seem to be the opposite of how we would encourage people to behave in a Christian idea in terms of morals and things like that? And yet, they might look at the platform that someone stands for. How did this grow and join? How did the white evangelical movement in America grow in power and influence? And how did it focus itself over the last 100-150 years or so? Really is a fascinating historical journey into this. And then maybe casting a little bit of a look forward as well. Kristen joins us on the way next here on Towards Understanding.
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0: Welcome to Towards Understanding. My name's Clayton Bjellin, and it is wonderful to have a special guest joining us today. In fact, one of these moments where over the course of many, many years, I've read a lot of books in preparation for interviews, but rarely is it that I've read a book somewhere else and then I said, we've got to get this person on. And this has very much been the case with Kristen Cobes-Dumais. Did I even get close on the name?
1: It was perfect. Kristen? Well done.
0: Well, that for those regular listeners of Towards Understanding, they'll know how much of a miracle that was. Kristen, thank you so much. You are the author of the book Jesus and John Wayne. Now, this was written a few years ago, but we are very thankful to have you on. Thanks so much for taking the time. Could you tell us a little bit, first of all, about what this book is and your part in terms of why, from a historical point of view, you're so interested in it?
1: Yeah, it's essentially a book on white American evangelical ideals of masculinity and militarism. So that's the Jesus and John Wayne part. And the idea actually came to me to write this book in the early 2000s. I'm a teacher at a Christian university, and it was my students actually who brought to my attention really popular books, evangelical books at the time, that were promoting a very militaristic conception of Christian manhood, Christian masculinity. And I was intrigued. I'm a historian of gender, religion, and politics. And I took a close look at these and spent about a year and a half researching how this militant conception of Jesus was rooted not so much in scripture as in kind of pop culture heroes like John Wayne or Mel Gibson's William Wallace from the movie Braveheart, mythical warriors and such. And I thought it was interesting at the time. I set the project aside, but fast forward to 2016, as it became clear that white evangelicals were supporting Trump at higher rates than any other demographic. And people thought it was a contradiction. How could they betray their values to vote for a man who didn't seem to reflect their values? And that's when I pulled out that older research I had set aside and realized, I think the answer is here. This is not altogether a betrayal of Christian values. We needed to have a better understanding of the things that evangelicals actually valued.
0: Could we also just briefly talk around, not only do you have that historical lens to look through and the expertise in there too, are you living that faith perspective yourself as somebody who would say, hey, I'm a follower of Jesus?
1: Absolutely, yes. I, from birth on, I'm a Calvinist, so we kind of, figure we're predestined that way. I wouldn't say, I'm often asked if I consider myself an evangelical because this is a book on evangelicals, and it really depends on the definition because I actually grew up in a Reformed, ethnically Dutch subculture in a small town in Iowa. And so I wasn't really part of mainstream evangelicalism. Billy Graham wasn't a big name in my household growing up, but I did participate in evangelical popular culture to a certain extent, listening to Christian music on the radio. We had one bookstore in my small town, and it was a Christian bookstore, so I, shopped there. And I still attend church every Sunday, and I teach at a Christian university.
0: For those who perhaps, as we're about to explore so much more of the book and your work around it, but it might be helpful for those who may not have a definition of evangelicalism. What is the definition that essentially you had in your mind as you wrote this book?
1: The definition is always tricky. And so initially I planned to use the kind of standard definition that evangelicals use for themselves. And that's things like they what's called biblicism by scholars. They uphold the authority of the scriptures. Conversionism, they value this born-again experience. And evangelism, like they're very invested in telling people about this faith. And there's these aspects that are used, a kind of rubric to describe evangelicalism. And I plan to just plop that down in the intro to my book because everybody else did that. But as I was researching, I realized that that didn't really capture what it was that I was looking at. And I was coming across survey data as well that demonstrated that the average evangelical actually had a pretty low level of biblical literacy, of theological literacy. And I thought, why would we be describing this community primarily in theological terms if they're not really scoring very high on these theological questions that evangelicals were running these surveys, right? And they were alarmed. And so I thought, what is it that I'm actually looking at? And I'm a cultural historian. And so that's when I began to think of evangelicalism as a consumer culture and as a series of kind of networks and alliances. And so, you know, you might be an evangelical if you attend an evangelical megachurch, for sure. You know, we'll put you in that box. But you might not attend church at all, but you listen to Christian radio 20 hours a week, and or you shop at Christian bookstores, you attend a mainline church perhaps, but your Bible study materials are produced by evangelical publishers, right? And so that's how I'm looking at evangelicalism. So the degree to which people are immersed in this evangelical culture that is produced by publishing, Christian radio, and by churches, right? So that's really what I'm looking at. And because I'm a cultural historian and taking that approach, I take the cultural products very seriously. What are the songs that they're listening to? What are the books that are selling millions of copies in evangelical spaces? What are the small groups coming around and studying and applying to their lives, where a lot of scholars of evangelicalism had focused more on kind of the top down. This is what the pastors, the famous pastors, are preaching. This is what's being taught in the seminaries. I wanted to see what are the values embedded in the cultural products that people are buying and consuming in order to strengthen their faith.
0: The other sort of distinction that you've made already, even as we start to have this conversation, is white evangelicalism. Now, here in Australia and New Zealand, there is certainly racial divides, but it is perhaps rarer to describe it from our spiritual context, where we might say it's white this or black this. Could you just talk to us, I suppose, especially as people listening from Australia and New Zealand down under, the difference from your perspective and how you might define that?
1: Yeah, this is another really important distinction. Historically, white and black Christians were largely separate because of segregation and because of that history of segregation. So Martin Luther King Jr. famously quipped that, you know, 11 a.m. Sunday morning is America's most segregated hour. And so while they may hold certain theological views in common, black Protestants and white evangelicals, by and large, they are not existing in the same spaces, and they are not consuming the same cultural products for the most part. And when you start looking at these cultural production and distribution systems, and I do that some in Jesus and John Wayne, I do that even more in the book that I just wrapped up, where I look at how the markets themselves are defined racially. Like their target demographic, they're very clear, right? Because this is sales. Like you have to identify your target demographic. Target demographic for Christian bookstores: white, middle class, suburban, small town, female consumers, right? Christian radio, same thing, predominantly white consumers. So they're crafting products designed to appeal to that demographic, which doesn't mean you won't have, black Christians attending a predominantly white church from time to time or consuming some of these cultural products, but largely separate. And where you really see the differences come out is sociologically then. When you look at political survey data, you might have some, you know, these theological views in common, born again, uphold the authority of the scriptures, check those boxes. But then if you look at political views on a host of issues, they are almost opposite, right, in terms of how they believe their Christianity should be applied socially and politically, right? So it doesn't make sense to talk about these all mixed together necessarily. I mean, you could, it would be a different book, but this is its own culture. And they are largely separate. And so the ideals of masculinity that I was studying, the books that I was researching, fashioned for a predominantly white Christian audience, you would have a different book and draw some different conclusions if you ask these same questions, but focused on a Black Christian subculture.
0: I think it's just really important for us in Australia and New Zealand to understand that, because even the political perspectives within church is nowhere near as strong as there is in the American church at large, right? There is certainly times and moments where politics may be talked about, but it is pretty much almost frowned upon, whereas there is much more political discussion and work and talk in churches in the state. So we need to just acknowledge that too. Let's talk about some of the key areas. As I've tried to describe the book to others, as I've talked about it, and I have a lot, is that sort of has been a bit of how we started. People might be wondering, hey, how did Trump get there and with such a huge support of white evangelicals when it seems like the moral characteristics would be opposed? I said, well, you know, Christian goes through this book and actually sort of explains and sort of starts almost decade by decade, but also by theme. And maybe theme might be helpful and you can jump where you are. But some of the themes that you already mentioned, there's this sort of like this patriarchal theme, this strong masculinity. And we use that sort of, I was using that word advisedly, like this really strong sense of the man of the house and the controller. Yeah. There's also a militaristic sort of perspective that you talk about too. And then there's perhaps the political perspective of that. Would you talk into, I suppose, maybe we can start with each of those three. Maybe let's just start with that masculinity section first. And where did you start seeing that as you look through history and seeing it building and building and building into what it is today?
1: Yeah, you can find some precursors earlier in American history, but the story that I tell really starts coming together in the Cold War era. And that's this catalyzing moment for evangelicals, where they had been kind of cultural outsiders to a certain extent, at least perceived themselves as such, fundamentalists in particular in the early 20th century. But it's really in the Cold War that they find their place as part of the dominant American culture. Because this is kind of consensus America, when you had a lot of unity against communism and, you know, a strong military, and think about kind of 1950s America, traditional family values, right? All of these things, you know, evangelicals felt very comfortable in the center of that space. And that was the 1950s. And then we get to the 1960s and everything falls apart, right? You have the civil rights movement, which is particularly disruptive for Southern white Christians, and kind of upending their social order that they believe was hierarchically ordained by God. And then you have the feminist movement, so upending the gender order that they believe was God ordained. And you have the Vietnam War and the protests against that war. And while many Americans then start to shift their views on feminism, embrace feminism, start to question American greatness and American goodness in light of what's going on in Vietnam, that's when you see conservative white evangelicals double down on all of those values. And if you're reading evangelical popular literature from the 1970s, gender difference is so present. Books like James Dobson's Dare to Discipline first asserts the importance of discipline, right, in order. And then later in the decade, he comes out with books on, you know, how women and men are so utterly and completely different, totally opposite. And God gave men testosterone so that they can lead and defend and protect. And aggression is a good thing. And this is necessary to protect their families, to protect their faith, and to protect the country. Right. So you can see this kind of constellation of values coming together and really being at the center of evangelical identity as many other Americans were moving in a different direction. And this is kind of the origins of the culture wars, but gender and militarism are right at the heart of that. And then you can kind of, you know, trace this up to the present. And it's a story that ebbs and flows a little bit. You can see this strongly in the 60s and 70s. When you get to the 1990s with the Promise Keepers movement, which I assume made its way to Australia as well, you have kind of various ideas of masculinity. Some still hold to this kind of patriarchal macho, but much more common is this kinder, gentler version of Christian masculinity, servant leadership, soft patriarchy. But then in the United States, already by the end of the 90s, the pendulum starts to swing back. And you see people rejecting that as too soft, too effeminate. And then September 11 happens, 2001. And that's when you see this real swing back to a militant, aggressive masculinity to fight the foreign threats, and then also the domestic threats. Again, culture wars, foreign wars. And so you have this kind of equation that what Christians need to protect against all of these threats is strong leadership. And for such a time as this, right, you need to set aside some of those kinder, gentler virtues, say the fruit of the Spirit, gentleness, kindness, love, patience, self-control. You need a warrior masculinity to fight on behalf of God. Okay, so that brings us up to the early 2000s, and that really starts to take hold and become more radicalized once Barack Obama is elected president.
0: All right, we're going to pause there and come back in a couple of minutes' time as we hear more and continue this conversation with Kristen, the author of the book Jesus and John Wayne. We're going to ask a whole lot more questions. And as we said, follow that journey. Kristen Cobes-Dumais is my guest. More with Jesus and John Wayne on the way next here on Towards Understanding.
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0: It says, towards understanding, my guest is a Kristen Cobes-Dumais, and she's the author of the book Jesus and John Wayne. It's a look back at specifically the American white evangelical movement and why there seemed to be such a huge influence right now around three key topics, the patriarchal view, the strong masculinity view of Christianity, the idea of a militaristic view, and also then what that leads to around sort of a nationalistic view that comes through in a biblical model. You were talking, and we're doing some of that history, Kristen. You sort of got up to around Barack Obama and post the September 11th time where suddenly there was sort of this view, but, well, we have to fight for God, these sorts of things. But interestingly, you said it was Barack Obama that then took it off to a whole nother level. Why was that, and what occurred?
1: Yeah, a few different reasons, and many evangelicals referred to him, like to refer to him as Barack Hussein Obama, questioned his Christian faith and questioned his American citizenship. He was obviously the first African-American president, and he was a Democrat. And so all of these things were strikes against him with the white evangelical base. But importantly, in 2008, we also saw a small defection of young white evangelical voters from the Republican Party into the Democratic Party. So this wasn't just, you know, they didn't like Democrats, although they didn't like Democrats. But Barack Obama, as a professing Christian himself and as somebody who is very articulate theologically, was able to draw away a small number of white evangelical voters from that a very important evangelical base. And Christian leaders saw that, and they were not going to stand for it. And so you see leaders like James Dobson really double down at that point and target President Obama. They really amped up their rhetoric. And then during the Obama administration, we also had the Obergefell decision, legalizing same-sex marriage. And we had demographics were changing. And so, as one sociologist, Robert Jones, has called it, the end of white Christian America was nigh. So all of a sudden, conservative Christians, conservative white Christians in particular, saw themselves as imperiled. They would no longer have the votes to ensure or even to compete for their vision for the country. Obergefell meant that they had lost the culture. And what they needed, or told themselves they needed, was a warrior who would lead the charge, a strong man who was going to fight for them. And what they didn't actually want, it turns out, is somebody who modeled these traditional Christian virtues, because the time called for something else. And so you have some in the more charismatic spaces talking about their prophecies that God had anointed this man. And it was like King Cyrus. So he might not be Christian even, but he is God's choice for this moment, because he's going to fight to protect Christianity. The more ruthless, actually, the better within this framework. And so that brings us up to 2016, where the white evangelical voters just keep surprising pundits and surprising some of their own leaders for their preference for Donald Trump, even over the other Republican candidates in the primaries.
0: Yeah. You know, we don't do too much politics on this show, but I have a pretty keen interest in U.S. politics and especially the governing of U.S. politics. But I do remember that that primary season, and there was a number of others who were very strong Christian leaders in that space, and very much so. You know, I think of the Kasichs of the world and others who ran through there, and yet they were just shunned during that time in favor of Donald Trump in that way. The question that often is asked around those, especially here in Australia and New Zealand, is this sort of take to say, look, why would people who are professing to be Christians and saying, hey, look, we want to live out the fruits of the Spirit, they'd be saying that on a church on a Sunday, back so heavily somebody, and almost sort of turn a blind eye to those parts of it. The argument seems to be, well, it's politics and I don't like the left, so I have to choose the right and whoever that is. But there did seem to be, as you mentioned, a choice for this person in particular.
1: Yeah.
0: That does seem a leap, even with all your discussions. But at the same point, it also seems to make sense, right? Like that if there's been this slow build and slow build and slow build to say, we must have a militaristic leader. So I've asked a lot of things, so let me wrap it up in one actual question at the end, which is... How was the justification made to say, actually, something that was so militant and must go down this line, how was that justified? Is there a way to understand that over the case of, well, we should love others as we love ourselves? Was there a moment that people sort of grabbed around to say, well, this is why I can accept this and want to actually cheer this on?
1: In 2016... one would hear more of that sort of justification. So leaders like James Dobson would excuse his behavior, saying he was a baby Christian. He was kind of new to the Christian thing. You know, he still hasn't really matured past that baby Christian state, really, in terms of his behavior or his knowledge of Christianity. But there was that kind of excuse. There were some that were making the case that this was, they were holding their noses to vote for Trump. And that was actually the leading theory at the time that all these evangelicals were doing so, which ignores his popularity during the primaries and also has a hard time explaining his enduring popularity, that his support from the white evangelical base has remained incredibly stable over the last almost decade now. It is a decade now, right? So we're far into this, and that just hasn't wavered. And, you know, they preferred him to Pence, far preferred him to Pence, to any other, genuinely, you know, Christian candidate who might replace him. And so that, how did they justify it? Frankly, these days, you don't hear much justification. That conversation is kind of a decade ago. And if there is any justification, it is just, he's doing good things. He stayed true to his word, you know, in certain respects. He's done what we asked him to do, and we're happy with him. He protects us, and he's the guy that God has given us. It doesn't really take a lot of apology anymore in most of these spaces.
0: The other part of, I suppose, an interesting perspective is looking to vote about, and we're deliberately talking politics here because there is this joining that's occurred, and that's what we're trying to talk about, is this idea that says, actually, I'm not voting for somebody, but I'm voting for what they are going to do, which is sort of what you're implying. And this is where it seems like the tribalistic view has kept going more and more and more. So a Republican or someone on the right, anything that someone on the left says, even if well, we're not even going to listen and try and talk about if that was a good idea anymore. And likewise, it does seem to be a bit more the same the other way as well. That has just allowed more and more conversations. Has it also allowed Christianity in America, and I suppose the white evangelical Christianity, to not have to question itself as much as it's kept going on more and more?
1: Yeah, you know, first let me agree with what you're saying, that in fact, I mean, this isn't evangelicals holding their nose to vote for Trump because they do agree on the vast majority of Trump's policies, anti-immigration, right? The whole slate of of the MAGA agenda, really, there is very close alignment, views of racism, taxes, the economy, corporations, like all of these things, right? So there is a lot of overlap there, certainly. And white evangelicals are not all American Christians. We already talked about the racial distinctions. There's also white mainliners, there's white Catholics, there's Hispanic Catholics and Protestants, right? There, Christianity in America is far more diverse than white evangelicalism. But white evangelicalism has a much stronger political presence and influence, certainly in the Republican Party, and a much more powerful cultural presence through this evangelical subculture that we were talking about earlier. And so there's not often a lot of debates kind of across these spaces, or necessarily within these spaces, if that makes sense. Now, that said, I do want to stress that when I said that the white evangelical demographic has just been steady supporters of Trump from day one, that number comes in always around 78 to 81%, sometimes a little higher even. But that does leave approximately 19, 20% of white evangelicals who are not part of this movement. And so you do have those divisions inside white evangelical spaces, and you saw much more of that discussion 10 years ago. Now people are tired. They're tired of the disagreement and also the power dynamics within evangelical spaces mean that some of the most vocal evangelical, conservative evangelical, anti-Trumpers got pushed out of institutions, got or learned, as one person in one important evangelical organization told me, the memo essentially is you don't have to agree with him, President Trump, you just can't speak out against him. And I think that really characterizes quite well where things are right now in evangelical spaces. Not everybody's wholly on board, but it's a lot easier for you in these spaces if you are, or at least if you are content with where things are politically.
0: It's interesting because I think the biggest fascination for many in Australia and New Zealand, and there's lots of Christians in Australia and New Zealand who I've spoken to who are supporters of the Trump platform as well, and you know, who I greatly admire them and who they are. But I think there's this, the paradox keeps coming out, like that idea that you just said there, that actually as long as I don't have to agree, I just can't speak out. Well, it seems sort of paradoxical to the literal American idea of free speech and how it's so much. And it seems like there's so much paradox here that is being constantly held together. This idea of, well, we want to live the fruits of the Spirit, and Jesus talked about being, meek and talked about a kind attitude and loving others as you love yourself, with this militaristic, nationalistic control warrior, let's not worry about anybody else, let's kill people if that's what it takes. It seems like there's people are just constantly holding paradoxes rather than trying to sort them through. A, is that true? And B, do you see a cost that people are doing for that, like internally, or is there a cost coming for the church at large for not dealing with some of these paradoxes and trying to work out what should we be following, and instead of just holding these sort of opposite views?
1: Well, I mean, on one level, we do see a decline in church attendance and a decline in evangelical church attendance, but it's not limited just to evangelicals. But when surveys ask people why they are leaving churches, the Christian support for Trump is very high on the list, or what keeps you from going to church, kind of thing. So I think there is a cost there that is fair to talk about. There is a real cost in terms of division, because this political divide cuts through churches. Now, in the last decade, many of those people have kind of sort of sorted themselves out. Many people have left churches where they feel uncomfortable or where they feel critiqued. And so you do have, rather than greater unity in the body of Christ, you have greater division taking hold. This also runs through families. And there are so many stories of estrangement, of difficulties within families. So I think it's fair to say the costs are very high. And then there's, I think, what you're maybe getting at, the spiritual question of how do these things hold together? And there are stories where, somebody will post a quote from the Beatitudes and put it up on social media and be accused of being a liberal, or that the Bible now and theology is seen so much through political lenses that, in the scriptures, Jesus calls his followers to be one. And that's how the world will know them, that those who believe in me are one, just as you know, the Father and the Son are one. And I think about that verse all the time, that passage, because that is exactly the opposite of what we are living through right now in the United States. It's Christians who are most critical of one another, who feel betrayed by the other, who feel attacked or need to attack, want to attack the other. And then what happens to Christian theology? I mean, there's a couple of popular books in evangelical spaces these days arguing that empathy is a sin, toxic empathy, right? Taking these, who is my neighbor? My neighbor is people just like me, people of the same race, faith, who live right here, not that person over there, certainly not the immigrant, right? This is the rhetoric that you're getting, and it is, these are not outliers, right? This is the dominant rhetoric inside conservative spaces right now, at least in the online spaces. It's harder to tell what filters all the way down to the church, which is to say, yes, I think that there are costs on all of these levels, including kind of what is being done to traditional Christian theology.
0: As I've ever talked about your book, Jesus and John Wayne, to others, I sort of reference a few things. And one of them is that I kept reading it and then putting the book down after a chapter and going, no, that can't surely be what someone was trying to do. and not, surely that's not what it was. They weren't trying to actually guide everybody to this sort of area. And then I'd pick it up again and I'd keep reading it and I'm like, oh, man, maybe there's parts of that. Maybe it wasn't necessarily the heart of what they were trying to do, but yeah, it was sort of the direction they had. And I would literally do it time and time again. I just want to ask the question around that. As this sort of built and we've got to a stage and, you know, the book's called Jesus and John Wayne, and essentially what you're trying to, I think, do is say, look, you know, back in those 50s, 60s, John Wayne was this sort of masculine hero figure. Wasn't necessarily Christian at all. In fact, yeah, was sort of espousing other values in his life. But one evangelical said, well, he's the hero. We've sort of got a John Wayne type figure now in Donald Trump in that same model, where not espousing the Christian values in his own life, but is being held around. And so that's sort of the joining points. But it's sort of this build that's occurred, and now it's gone from, you know, the fictional movies to politics and real life that's being enacted. Do you think everybody along the way, you mentioned something, you know, whether it's the Billy Grahams, the James Dobsons, the others, were actually trying to push us this hard to these directions, or was it a form of a direction, but they were just trying to live out their moments in that time, what they thought was right?
1: Oh, I ask myself this question all the time as a historian, trying to figure out how much they knew, how much of the plan this was. I mean, certainly I don't think that each of the figures that I write about in the book had the same end game in mind. I really don't think so. And I think that the majority of people, if I set leaders aside, where I would have maybe kind of higher expectations of agency there, and deliberate politicization. I will say that people like Billy Graham were deliberately political, absolutely. And if you look at the rise of the Christian right and even the whole evangelical parachurch organizations like Campus Crusade, Bill Bright, they were deliberately political. Now, political in the direction of Trump, maybe not all the way there, but definitely right-wing politics, more so than I think many evangelicals like to remember in some cases with the passage of time. So, that is the case to a certain extent. But then when it comes to the ordinary people, the vast majority, I think, earnestly believe that this is what it looks like to be obedient. This is what it looks like to obey Jesus, because this is what every Bible study book, self-help book on the shelves of their Christian bookstores is reinforcing one way or another, either like straight on or, you know, more subtly. When they listen to Christian radio, the artists, the songs, if you're an anti-Trump artist, like, good luck getting radio time. I don't think it happens. Do you want to get signed for a record deal? There are some requirements here, right? So then what that means is if you want to hear Jesus music, it's going to come more often than not wrapped in this packaging. So many evangelicals today will say they don't think they're political at all. and their church isn't political, then I'll go into their church and I'll hear, you know, prayers against the evils of big government. And again, you know, all these political things surface, but it doesn't feel political to them. It is just obedience. It is just how Christians are. And so I think that I know that there are many, many lovely, generous, good people attending these churches who are drawn into this larger ideology because they're part of the community. But that is the default ideology. Again, if you turn from that, it's going to get a little rough for you in many of these spaces. But if you're comfortable in that space, then it will be a lovely sense of belonging for many people, right? So it is very complex how people inhabit these spaces. And the majority of ordinary evangelicals, I think, are participating in these spaces because they think this is the godly thing to do.
0: It's interesting, and you know, we've taken so much of your time. So one final question as we do wrap up. But from Australia and New Zealand, there's sort of this weird aspect that we get to be a little voyeuristic around this, right, and just view it from afar. And yet also it's not. There's so much that actually does start playing into our spiritual worlds within church life, even into our politics, and also the way that there's interactions in online spaces, right? There's so much more sharing. I can think of multiple people who, you know, even 4 or 5 years ago weren't really massively politically active, and yet because of the influence of what they've been seeing in the Christian church in America, and mostly the white evangelical church, they've become more active. There's now something that's going, that's becoming that tribalistic. So there's this sort of weird bend of that. I know that history is your focus, and that's part of what you've done. But if I could ask, and you're fine to say bad luck, but you know, if we're following a bit of what an arc is here. We have sort of this moment, and Donald Trump is that sort of idea of that John Wayne, as you've talked about in the book. What comes beyond this from the white evangelical church? Is it a continuation of this same path? Is there a moment where the church asks different questions of itself? Is there something as you look back in history or something as you're looking that you see might be coming?
1: You know, back in 2016, when we saw this, you know, incredible turnout for Trump in the white evangelical community, I started watching then. I started watching for either regret or critique, right? If not self-critique, then critique of the Trump administration. Like, okay, you beat Hillary Clinton, you got the White House, safe in Republican hands, and I just never saw it. And again, that's 10 years now, 10 years of looking, waiting for that stepping back. So it's hard right now for me to envision what would produce that. I think that right now, looking even to the very near horizon in American politics, to the midterms this fall, it is very hard for me to see beyond that because of the potential for voter suppression, for lies about the results, and for the potential for not just controversy, but even potentially violence. The pieces are all being put in place right now. And so as a historian, certainly in my lifetime, I feel like we are approaching this unprecedented moment. So I don't know what the future holds, even the near term, the very near term in this country. And so it's really hard for me to wrap my mind around how we should expect evangelicals to respond in that moment or in what's beyond. What we do know is that white evangelicals are far more likely than any Americans to support the election conspiracies around 2020, for example, and to have higher levels of comfort with political violence and these sorts of things. So we have this data, and then we're kind of on the brink of potentially a really disruptive moment. So if there is kind of a soul searching, I think it will probably have to come after whatever lies ahead more immediately. And I think for all Americans at some point, it's hard for us to imagine what's on the other side of this. But my sense as a pessimistic historian is that things will probably have to get worse before they get better. And then I think it will be a challenge for all of us to pick things up and see how we can move forward in better ways if we are given the opportunity.
0: I think it is one of those ones where this is a rather sweeping statement, but the idea that if anyone who is a follower of Jesus gets too involved in the right of politics or the left of politics, there ultimately needs to be a conversation, right? And a self-reckoning, a self-questioning, because Jesus is okay to handle the tough questions and ask the tough questions around truth. If Jesus really is the truth, the way, the truth, and the life, then we can ask those tough questions. We don't have to shy away from the tough questions. And so whether that's we need to question much more, that those fully into a left-leaning concept and they view their Christianity only through the left of politics or the right of politics. Mm-hmm. I sense that there needs to be that moment, but it does, that feels almost countercultural to even suggest that we should be questioning hard our political views in light of our spiritual views. But it does seem like that's something that probably is going to be needed in the time to come.
1: Absolutely, yeah. I would say too, you know, as a person of faith myself too, and as I get stressed about our current political situation, and again, we're a decade into this particular long moment, I think that, you know, Jesus doesn't actually ask us to win, and Jesus doesn't need our protection, and you know that be faithful, be obedient, and I think that there's some kind of grace in that framing as well, and I think that probably is part of the problem. We don't need to fight for truth.
0: Kristen, we could talk for hours more, but I've taken enough of your time already. Thank you so much for it, and thank you for spending some time with us on Towards Understanding.
1: Thank you so much for having me.
0: Kristen Cobes-Dumais, the author of the book, Jesus and John Wayne. My guest here on Towards Understanding.
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4: On Towards Understanding, on the way next, we're going to be having a chat to Shelley Abbott. He is author of the book, Why We're Feeling Lonely and What We Can Do About It. It is a huge question that we all live. We're going to look at it from those perspectives of a faith-based angle around that. 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

0: Welcome to Towards Understanding. You're with Clayton Bjellin, and it is just wonderful to be able to be having a chat from the US with Shelby Abbott. Now, he is the author of the book, Why We're Feeling Lonely and What We Can Do About It. And that is exactly what we're going to be having a chat with him about today. Shelby, thank you so much for your time.
1: Yeah, Clayton, good to be here. I mean, kind of here with you across the other side of the world.
0: I love it. Let's, before we even talk about sort of the deep dive, and you've got sort of four key areas you look at in this book, so we're going to talk about those. Talk to us about why you even thought this was an important book to write.
1: Yeah, because essentially I was thinking about, I've been in campus ministry with college students full-time for the last 27 years, and I really wanted to speak to something that addressed the real things that they're actually struggling with. And one of those things that I found as I've had conversations with college students over the last about year or so was that the common denominator in almost all of my conversations was a struggle with loneliness. Sometimes they would be able to have language for that, and sometimes they wouldn't, and I would spot it or at least be able to pinpoint it and say they're struggling with loneliness. And because it felt kind of universal, I was like, I wonder if anybody has actually addressed this through the lens of the gospel. And I mean, there's chapters here and there, and there's stuff on friendship and things like that, but in terms of going after loneliness, not a lot of people had written on it. So I just simply wanted to address that and aim it at young people in particular.
0: I love that. I know that, you know, we've had many governments around our part of the world, across Australia and New Zealand, talking about loneliness, talking about this idea that actually loneliness is one of our big problems. I think there's conversations about it happening in church worlds as well, that loneliness is an issue. So it's wonderful that you've actually said, right, let's have a crack at what this is. Maybe we can get into some of these things as well. You actually highlighted sort of four big areas, and there's sort of subparts, I suppose, to each one. Maybe we'll take them each one at a time if we could.
1: And sure,
0: talk about why you felt, as we talk about each one, why this was important. The first one was essentially what we talk about with kids, like screen time. I love the title of that chapter. Talk to us about that, this digital world, this digital age, this fact that I think I've often talked with people that, you know, for many of us who went from not having, you know, a computer in our pocket to suddenly having this in our pocket, we didn't get trained very well on how to use it, and we sort of have fallen into maybe not the best habits. Talk to us about why you felt this is an important part of loneliness.
1: I feel like the element of the digital world was a huge part, if not like the main thing that I ran across as I was doing research for this and thinking about, in particular, young people, that a lot of young people can think that they are more connected than they've ever been. And, you know, people would say that, oh, we're more connected than we've ever been because we can, you know, keep in touch with people basically 24 hours a day if we wanted to. Yet loneliness is the worst it's probably ever been. In fact, in the United States, the U.S. Surgeon General declared an epidemic of loneliness and equated its mortality rate to that of smoking 15 cigarettes a day. And so it was a big problem, obviously, that even like the U.S. government was discovering. And I said, I wonder what the major contributing factors to that were. And a lot of it had to do with screen time, with feeling all alone, even though you're with people, so to speak, digitally all the time. And I used to run a summer mission as well with college students. And there was one time when the beginning of the summer, I walked into the student housing and I was expecting to see all these chattering college students, and all of them were sitting on the couches. All of them were staring at their phones. And I went into the middle of the room and I was like, talk to each other. and it's got to be more than that, because you have to actually address the heart behind these things instead of just the behavior. But the warning signs have been there for a long time. And since it's such a huge thing, I've never known a college student who hasn't had a smartphone of some form or fashion. And so since it's such a relevant topic to pretty much everybody now, when you've got a computer in your pocket and you can communicate whenever you want to, you think that you're actually engaging in real friendships with people, but it's actually driving people further and further apart.
0: It's interesting too, isn't it? Because there is this, I think, a habitual thing that we've done, and I think we're all susceptible to it. Doesn't matter how much we think we're in control of it. I was on a train recently, and just thinking, wow, gee, when I was a teenager getting on a train, it was noisy. It was bustling. It was. Now it's almost silent because everyone's got their headphones in and is listening. There is a change, and we're connected, but we're not necessarily actually connected to people.
1: Right. Yeah.
0: Which is what you're saying. One of the things you talk about and you provide for each section of the book as well is this idea that, hey, let's identify some of the problems. Let's talk about that. And then you've used the word healing, which I thought was very interesting on the other side of it, and I'm assuming you're not trying to say that you just do exactly what I say and everything. Talk to us about why healing and the idea of how you came up with the opposite, I suppose, of what the problem.
1: Yeah. Well, kind of what I alluded to at the beginning of like looking through a gospel lens in order to try to address the actual issues that are going on, because there's plenty of self-help books that could probably tackle the issue of loneliness, but there's a reason that a new self-help book comes out every 2 months on the shelves is because they don't work. So one of the major things that I wanted to say is basically, you as a follower of Jesus, if you are one, you have the ability to connect with people in ways that maybe other people don't. And the idea of connecting with other people through the person of Jesus is intriguing to a lot of people, even if you don't follow Jesus. It's like, well, that doesn't make a whole lot of sense to me. Explain it more. And the gospel tells us basically that we are meant for community. We are meant to be with one another. In fact, if you look at the epistles, which is Paul's letters to different churches in the New Testament, he is intentionally writing to groups of people. A lot of times when we read the New Testament, we think, oh, this is for me, and this is for me and Jesus. We're going to figure this out together because I can listen to my own sermons in my ears, my own podcast, listen to my own music, and I'm going to be good as I journal by myself in a corner. But in reality, the Christian life as addressed in the New Testament 2,000 years ago, would have been completely foreign to those people then, because Christianity was always pitched in the context of community. And so I really wanted to filter everything through what I call a gospel lens, authentic healing, because there can be several types of faux healing or just quick fixes that might make things a little bit better for a time. But if you really want to get to genuine healing in your life, you've got to go to the roots. If a tree is growing and bad fruit is coming off, it would be easy to go to the tree, pick off all the bad pieces of fruit, and then say, there, it's fixed. But the next year when it comes back, the bad fruit's going to be there again. And instead, what you need to do is go to the roots of the tree and address it at the base level, and then it'll start to be able to produce good fruit. And so that's really what I wanted to do with this. Not do quick self-help stuff, but really get at the heart of what we're dealing with when we're talking about loneliness, and hopefully be able to experience true healing, true restoration for our souls, which will, naturally trickle over into making friends and being in the context of community.
0: Yeah, love it. So we can sort of use that pattern, and obviously we can't go through all of the things you've written in the book. That's why you wrote the book, shall we? But
1: you don't want to give it all away.
0: That's right. We've talked sort of screen time and said, okay, well, this is something that is there. It's something that we all struggle with. What was your flip? What was that authentic healing concept of where maybe we can be heading towards?
1: Yeah. The let me make sure I get the title right. Gospel Grasp. It's Gospel Grasp is the kind of healing that I give specifically for the screen time. And some people might go, well, I don't understand what that is. It's basically, I think a lot of Christians think that they understand what the gospel is, which is the message that Jesus Christ came to earth, lived the life of perfection, died on a Roman cross for the sins of the world, was executed on our behalf, and then 3 days later rose from the dead and then ascended into heaven. And through him, we can have a personal relationship with God and live with the kind of power that we need in order to be able to live the Christian life today. So that is something that I think a lot of people who would call themselves Christians can articulate fairly easily. But if you look at a lot of people who call themselves believers, they're kind of just wrestling with maybe the same things that everybody else is, and they're not seeing a lot of power or fruit in their life. They're not seeing a lot of quote-unquote success when it comes to the area of connecting with others, not feeling lonely, not feeling so isolated. And so I really wanted to address, hey, the gospel is not just something that you talk about to people who don't believe in the Bible. Of course, it is that, but it's so much more than that. And if you think you've graduated from the concept of what the gospel is, you're in a very position where you need to go back to the gospel and reacquaint yourself with it, because there's this little verse in 1 Peter chapter 1 that talks about the gospel, and then it says something in which angels long to look. And that really captured me in a number of ways, because you think about angels being these ancient creatures that have lived for eons, and yet they never get sick of staring into the beauty of the gospel. And if angels aren't ever sick of it, and human beings do get sick of it, that would communicate that the problem is us. The problem is not the message of the gospel. And so I want to make sure that people have an actual grasp of what it means to live in the context of the gospel, not as just something that we accept when we become a Christian and then we need when we die, but for every moment in between those times. And having a better gospel grasp will actually help you to be able to better tackle the issue of loneliness in your life.
0: Yeah. And so I think, I mean, it's a very simplistic version of it, but part of it, even as we talk about screen time or whatever, is to say, well, actually, how do we filter the use of it through this idea of the gospel and what it means in our life? How do we go about the way we walk in our lives in a digital world in that sense? I mean, these are things that they don't necessarily require hours and days of thought about it. Sometimes they do, maybe, as we really think through it. But they can just actually help us as we look at things through a different way. I think they're important aspects of it.
1: Yeah, I give people some I'm a practical guy, and so I give people some practical steps to take at the end of almost every healing chapter in the book. And so, because I wanted to give people some like legitimate tracks to run on, but one of the things that I've found is that you know, go back to the self-help thing. It's just easy to kind of say, do these things, run the play, and once you run the play, you'll be able to get on the solution side of what you're wrestling with. Well, I mean, that's often not how anything works in life, but I think that's often what we look for. We're like, give me the formula to plug in and then I'll be better. And most of the time, anything that is deep soul healing that goes to work on the innermost parts of who you are is never that simplistic. And so a lot of times people will want some of the specifics of what they need to do. Give me the practicals and I'll apply that and then I'll be done. But I always like to back up from that and go, wait a minute, what's actually going on here? What are you actually wrestling with? Because I could say, hey, screen time, you know, limit your time to, you know, 50% of what you're doing right now. Never take your phone into your room with you. Always charge it away from your bed. Don't look at your phone until you read your Bible in the morning. And all those things are great. Those are very good and practical tips, but they've been written before. And I would say that why don't we get to the heart of stuff and go after what's going on in terms of your addiction that might be existing in the root of who you are. Let's address that and apply the good news of what Jesus came and did for us there. And then you can run on practicals after that, because if you're just trying to do the quick hit of give me the shortcut, give me the life hack, so to speak, about how to fix this problem in my life, well, there is no life hack to these kinds of things. If you really want lasting healing that's going to get at the root of who you are as a person and going to last it's going to go the distance in terms of lasting, you need to apply the gospel to those places, and then you can start to work out, you know, to-do lists and practicals and telling your kids about what we're going to do and how we're going to go after certain things, if that makes sense.
0: No, it's fantastic, right? Rather than the short fix, it's the long game. And
1: Yeah, it is.
0: A bit of work, which is so good. We're chatting to the author of the book, Why We're Feeling Lonely and What We Can Do About It, Shelby Abbott. We're going to be back in a couple of minutes' time as we talk about those three big other sections that Shelby has in the book, things around porn and casual sex, anger and the disconnect that occurs around that and why we're finding that in our world, and also these ideas of emotions, depression, anxiety. We're going to be talking about these things and how loneliness is impacting each of those. That's on the way next here on Towards Understanding.
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0: Towards Understanding with Clayton Bielan values being a positive radio program for everyone. As we present today's episode, please accept this little ears warning. Some of the themes discussed may not be suitable for children.
1: This is Towards Understanding. You're with Clayton Bielan. We're having a chat with Shelby Abbott, the author of the book Why We're Feeling Lonely and What We Can Do About It. We've already talked about this, the pattern that Shelby uses in the book, which is around talking about, he's chosen four key areas and then provided this idea of sort of gospel healing, authentic healing, the concept that says, actually, rather than be a self-help book that says, do this, do that, do this, these shortcut ways, let's look at the long version. Let's look at what might actually really change, as he used the example, if you've just joined us, of not just taking the rotten fruit off a tree if there's some bad fruit, but going to the roots of that tree. And so that's the way around it. And that's the idea of what we're talking about today. You know, we already talked about the screen time and that digital space that's making us lonely. Let's talk about some of these other ones. You know, you certainly don't beat around the bush. You get into there around the porn and casual sex. Mm-hmm. And especially, you know, we know across all generations for history that sex has been something that has been used, abused, has been gone to, trying to get some sort of instant gratifications. It's mm-hmm. perhaps more available now in different ways in our generation and generations for the last few decades than maybe any other. Can you talk to us about why you thought this was an important part of putting in about a book about loneliness?
2: Yeah, it's interesting that so often when we do feel lonely, we look to alleviate that loneliness with something that we feel will help us, but often ends up making things worse. It's like waking up in the morning if you had a night of drinking before and you're having a hangover and you go, let me address this hangover with a couple of beers and a shot of tequila. It's just like the average person would go, that's ridiculous, don't do that. Yet, and to a certain degree, this is what we're doing. When we're lonely, in particular, a lot of people have a tendency to run to something that will make them feel better. And that feel better often comes basically through running after quick hits that will be things like porn or a quick hookup to alleviate the pain of loneliness. And so it's especially common with college students on university campuses, I'd imagine worldwide. And I'm trying to go after that specifically because it's such a huge problem in so many different ways. And so many young people are addicted to porn. And I've been seeing that as young people have come through my doors and then grown up and then seen their marriages and seen how that has drastically affected their relationships with their spouse. And so I really wanted to address this. And it's a second issue in the book. If I would have led with it, people would have been like, whoa, and maybe not put it down or put it down immediately. But it's a spicy one, but it's actually a practical one. Let's deal with the real things. Let's authentically go after the real issues that people are wrestling with when it comes to the issue of loneliness.
1: Yeah. It's also an issue that is very prevalent but doesn't often get talked about. I was chatting with somebody literally just recently. He was saying, hey, I'm on a journey of trying to fix this in my life. And I was sharing some of the steps about what they were doing. And they were very good steps and they were very healthy steps. And they were the hard yards of dealing with this topic. And then sort of got to the end and went, there's just not too many people I can talk about. Because if I talk about this stuff, people are like, what? Like, it's like, it'd be better if I had a drug addiction, because then people are like, oh, yeah, good on you for getting over that. But it is something that is so intrinsic to people if you're going through a porn addiction or a sex addiction or something like that. And that if you are longing for that, if you're constantly coming to that as a source, then it can actually feel even more lonely when you're trying to even get out of that addiction too, because you don't feel like you can chat to someone about it.
2: Yeah, and that's one of the practicals that I give at the end of the healing chapter for this issue specifically is, who are the people in your life where you could actually talk about this subject in a way where you don't feel embarrassed, you don't feel

0: feel ashamed. You don't feel, you might feel icky about it still, but there are going to be people who don't go, whoa, when you talk about that. Are they actually going to listen to you well? Are they going to pray with you? Are they going to give you some accountability? Are they going to give you some like suggestions? But also, are they going to be the 3 a.m. friend that you could call in the middle of the night and say, you know what? Hey, it's a struggle right now. And I feel like this is going to be more and more prevalent as young people continue to grow up, because they've been marinating their brains in pornography ever since mom and dad handed them a phone. And for some people, that's really young. My youngest daughter is in sixth grade right now, but she told me when she was in second grade, that parents were handing their kids unlocked iPhones to make sure that they can, quote unquote, keep in touch with them. And I'm like, why don't you just go ahead and destroy your kid's life right now? Of course, that was me being judgmental, and I apologize for that. But at the same time, we don't understand the damage that this is doing to young people. And it's actually becoming more and more and more of a problem as time goes on, whether it comes to, like I said, unlocked iPhones or iPads or any kind of phone that young people have. I really wanted to make sure, like, hey, let's talk about it, and let's get people in one another's lives so they can talk about it and feel like they're not alone in this whole process, because they're not alone.
1: And every person, and we've done many interviews on this program as well around porn addiction and sexual issues as well, that I think almost to a person, it has been the way out of this conversation, out of this area of my life, is by having somebody who I can truly talk to.
0: Yes.
1: Maybe there's an accountability, as you mentioned as well, but I'm not alone in this to actually get out of it, but I need to take the first step to say this is someone I'm going to trust.
0: Yeah. And I would just say to anybody who's listening, if you feel like you don't have that kind of person in your life, which was definitely true of me, like maybe about 5 or 6 years ago, I was like, I looked around and I was like, I got friends, like casual friends that I can go see a movie with or hang out with every now and then. But do I have real friends who I could talk about real issues in my life, who's going to challenge me, who's going to open the Bible with me and lead me to places that will provide authentic healing? Do I have that? And I kind of was like, no, I don't. And so I just really, this was very simple. I just prayed that God would give me friends, like real friends who I could talk about this with, that I could go deep with, that I could be honest about where I'm at and what I'm struggling with, and then also be a true friend to them as well. And sure enough, after a couple of months, I met this guy named Gabe who, I didn't meet him. I had casually known him in our church for a while. And then all of a sudden we grabbed lunch together one time, and I was like, man, we got a lot in common. And we just really enjoyed hanging out with one another. And then it's been, like I said, 5 years, and I would call him my best friend now. I could tell him everything. And that has just been a gift from God. And it's because it started with praying for friends. You might feel lame doing that, but do it anyway.
1: Yeah, love it. The third topic you talk about is anger. And I suppose, especially in this sort of environment where, and again, you know, there's a sort of the old saying of, you know, nothing's ever really new. But we know in history past, there's been times when we found very tribal and that, but there does seem to be, especially in the last decade or so, a greater and greater tribalism that's occurring on and partly through the other things we talked about, the screens and the social media and things like that, that meant that even within churches, certainly within cultures, people are like, well, if you're not the same political belief as me, or you're not the same this as me, then you're actually the enemy, and I'm just going to go at that. But of course, that actually in the end does create a loneliness as well.
0: Yes.
1: That was sort of part of your thesis, I suppose. Have I summarized that correctly, and what was your steps out of that?
0: Yeah, that you've done a great job with that. It's very closely tied to the screens in general. I feel like screens have emboldened people to be less, human, to be honest. They feel like they can say anything they want to anytime they want to because they feel safe behind the digital shield of their phone or their laptop. And it's interesting that you could say certain things that you would read in comments. If you said it out loud to a human being, you would feel like, I am the worst person ever. Yet, we're very comfortable typing it out with our thumbs or on a keyboard. And my question is, why? Why do we feel comfortable with that? And so, yeah, they're very closely related. And the anger issue is obviously something that's gotten more and more intense over the last several years in our culture right now, certainly in the culture in the West. And political stuff, certainly that, but also just like Christians arguing about theological things and labeling one another as heretics over secondary and tertiary issues. There's lots of stuff that is like, hey, if this is what the body of Christ, if this is what the group of followers of Jesus looks like, if I was looking from the outside in, I'd be like, you guys are no different than anybody else. Why would I even want to subscribe to this kind of following when you guys are just jerks to one another? And so I wanted to go after the anger issue because it is such a prevalent issue as well, and help people to understand that empathy, gospel empathy for one another, is really the solution for this.
1: Yeah. Jesus talked about being the Prince of Peace, right? Like, that's actually part of who his character is and what we want to be. I'm reminded that a few years ago we interviewed Richard King. He wrote the book Here Be Monsters, and he talked about the idea that actually any separation allows us to be able to be much more judgmental of somebody. So, you know, sort of originally it was you had to be in the square together, having the conversations like face to face in the you know, the city square. And then if there's print, then I can be a little bit more. But now we've got this ability to be on the other side of the world from each other, and someone can say something that we don't know anything about, and we can respond. And so the further and the further and further away we get, the easier and the easier and the easier it gets to actually be highly judgmental and share it, the opinion.
0: For sure.
1: Because it doesn't feel like it's personal. Like you said, you wouldn't say it to someone's face, but we've just layered the distance so much.
0: Yeah. And now, I mean, even with the rise of AI, I think, you know, you get these clips that some people, even their entire feed on Instagram is showing a clip of someone who looks abnormal, acts abnormal, and then just turns the comments into a song addressing that person. And so you hear this, like, you know, rock song or whatever, and it's just like the comments that are mentioned about this person who's overweight, or they, you know, they have some abnormality or whatever. And I'm like, this is literally mocking a human being for looking or behaving in a certain way, and it's just the norm now. It's just, and in fact, people have built their entire channel, and maybe even their entire way of making money based off the mockery of other people. Which is, when you think about it on that level, you're like, ugh, that feels icky.
1: Yeah, yeah, exactly. And so, how do we, again, from that authentic healing, that gospel, and come from that perspective?
0: Yeah. Of that? Yeah, there was, again, there's several things that I suggest in the book. One of them was just ask good questions of the people you disagree with in a desire to understand their viewpoint and love them in the way that God does. If you're asking good questions, if you're listening more than you're talking, you're actually going to be able to understand them a little bit more and have more empathy for where their story is. I also encourage people to break out of their comfort zone every now and then and put themselves in new environments. One of the things I challenge college students to do is if I'm talking to a group of Christian college students and I go, hey, has anybody in here ever been to an atheist meeting? Lift your hand. And no hands go up. Anybody ever been to a political event where you know you're going to disagree with everything that's been championed there? And I was like, why not? Why don't we go to these things? Why do we feel so scared or threatened by them? Well, when you go to them, you'll probably realize, oh, I'm dealing with human beings here just as much as they would be dealing with human beings when they come to a Christian meeting. But a lot of times we don't put ourselves in that kind of environment. Therefore, we lack empathy for other people. And when you're physically around other people, listening to their motivations and what they champion, and what they value, what they pound the table about, so to speak, you begin to have empathy for them. And then I said this one's tough, but I say make a list of the people who make you the most angry in life, and then pray for their well-being. Now, that's a hard one to do, because if you have a list of those people and you start to pray for them, you have a tendency to think about all the ways that they wronged you or the ways that they upset you. But I just encourage you to do that if you're listening to this, because you'd be shocked by how much, if you continually pray for that person and for God to bless them, you'll be surprised about how much your heart starts to turn toward them. The Bible calls Christians to love their enemies and pray for them. And we may not consider, certain people in our lives as enemies. We might consider them to be just an annoying person who bothers us. But if you think about them as a human being, and if you pray for them intentionally, you'd be surprised how quickly your heart can be molded into a heart of compassion and empathy for a person simply through the element of prayer. So those are a few practical suggestions that I give people. And again, it comes down to more understanding, more depth in the gospel.
1: I must say, I've not been always very good at that at all, but the last year or two, there's been one area in my world where there's a group of people who are really, like, people who also say they're following Jesus. I'm not sure this is quite working with what I think God's asking me to do, and I felt like I should pray for them and what God's doing with them in their world. And I got to tell you, the biggest thing I've noticed is, as I do that regularly every week, when I think about them or someone else says something about them, I talk very differently about them now.
0: Yes.
1: I will do it. So it certainly works, because it's very hard to be upset or think negative or start with that.
0: Yeah.
1: If you're actually praying for the good of someone else too.
0: And I did that too with my own biological father, who I didn't have a relationship with for 30 years, and I began to pray for him in ways that, frankly, I just didn't want to, but the Lord convicted me about it, and so I started to do that, and eventually, over the course of several months, I was able to write a long letter of forgiveness to him, and if you would have asked me that a year before, I would have been like, no way, I can't do that.
1: Yeah.
0: But the Lord was able to work in my heart and change it toward my biological father.
1: And, I'm not sure the more of that story doesn't necessarily mean that you're now going to be best friends and whatever it is, but it's given you, right? Like, it's given you a freedom of a sense that you're not holding that anymore.
0: Yeah, and I've been obedient to the Lord in that sense. Our relationship is still not good. He didn't reciprocate with me, but it's okay. I've done what God has asked me to do, and I would like to see him meet his grandkids, which he has never met my daughters. But that's, the ball's in his court now. And so I've done what I believe God has asked me to do. And sometimes when I continue to go back to thinking about all the ways that he's wronged me or whatever, you have to freshly forgive that person again. And it's just hard to do. But it's what God calls Christians to do.
1: Yeah. We're going to have to be a little bit faster on this one, because we are running out of time. But there was one final part of it, which was around, you talked about emotion, depression, anxiety, and we always have to be careful as we talk about this, I think, because I think there's multiple uses of the word depression. Somebody who's medically depressed in various ways, someone who's just feeling down, we say is also depressed, and they're different aspects of that. Can you just talk to us, I suppose, why this topic, and then that healing aspect that you can see is part of the loneliness aspect for this area.
0: Yeah. Why this topic? Obviously, it's everywhere in our culture right now. People talk about it a lot more. But one of the things that I noticed in particular with young people is that they started to give themselves an identity based on their mental health struggles. So I saw this one guy in particular. It was the first person I ran across that kind of made this noteworthy for me. He would constantly talk about himself as someone who struggles with mental health. And then he would talk about the fact that he was a follower of Jesus. And so I'm like, we're kind of getting the order in this wrong. And he used it as an excuse quite a bit to kind of cover over a multitude of areas where he failed. He was like, well, because I struggle with mental health, then he would give himself an out for stuff. And I'm like, okay, it's a big problem. I'm not not downplaying the fact that it is a problem, but at the same time, it's one of those things that people are starting to equate their identity with this issue, and that's why I wanted to tackle it and go after it, and really just kind of say, how is mental health and struggling with depression and anxiety separating people from other people, which it is quite a bit, because when you're down, when you're lonely, when you're fearful, when you're depressed, when you're anxious about stuff, you feel like you're the only person in the world and nobody else understands you. And so that's why I wanted to go after it. And yeah. In terms of like solutions for that, it's more than just go out there and make some new friends, sweetie, like your mom used to say. There's got to be more to it than that. But I encourage people to find like a Bible-believing church, get involved and become part of the solution. When you're serving and you're looking at church as an opportunity to give of yourself instead of go and take all the time, it really recalibrates your way that you think about church. You start to go for the benefit of other people instead of what can I get out of this. Self-centered people are the most miserable people in the world, and Jesus knows that, and so he looks to help you walk in a room and go, there you are, as opposed to, here I am. So that's really what I wanted to tackle with that. I ask people to go share their faith together in the context of ministry. When you're doing that, it actually helps you to feel what you were made for as a follower of Jesus. And I also say, this is a little bit controversial. I don't know why it still is, but it is. If you're suffering from depression or anxiety or persistent kind of dark, anxious thoughts coupled with panic, it's a good thing, I believe, to go see a doctor. Get on the solution side of these things. It's not just pray it away and go see a counselor, which you definitely want to do those things. But I struggle with migraine headaches, and I have prayed about them going away, and they have not. But the Lord has used modern medicine to help me in the process of not being absolutely completely bedridden for days on end because I struggle with migraines. God works through modern medicine, and he can do that through you. I believe that many people in the West are over-medicated, so I'm not saying that, but I'm saying that if you could work with your doctor and a counselor, a trusted counselor, you could find the right solution to actually help you get on the solution side if you're struggling with deep, dark depression or anxiousness.
1: What beautiful ways of looking at that. And as we said back at the start, go back down to the root of it and the root cause of it. And also that I think one of the things I'm hearing you say throughout the whole aspect, and especially as we hear this, is that, everybody is individually doing something with Jesus right now, but actually there is some sort of collective element of this as well, that they are both part of that. And so everyone's story is different, but everyone's story is still also connected, which is part of how do we need to actually take a bit of responsibility of making sure those things work together as well.
0: Yeah, and God will often meet you in the context of community. That's how he often works, through the body of Christ, through other Christians, to help meet the needs that you have. It's not just zapping you with a solution. He actually works through other people to help you discover Jesus's true nature and about how much he loves you.
1: Shelby, it's been wonderful having a chat to you. Thank you for writing this book.
0: Of course, Clayton. Thanks.
1: What we can do about it. Thank you once again. And I'm sure you've been having heaps of people commenting about it, and you've helped heaps of us today as well. Thanks again.
0: Thank you for having me. It's my pleasure.
1: Shelby Abbott, my guest here on Towards Understanding.
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0: This is Towards Understanding. You're with Clayton Bjellin, and it's wonderful to have your company as we just take a moment, as the name of the program suggests, to head towards some sort of better understanding in our world. And we've had two remarkable guests, both from the US today, as we talk about these topics. Let's start with Kristen, who wrote the book Jesus and John Wayne. Earlier on, we had a chat to her, really a historical look at the white evangelical movement over the last 100, 150 years and its political shaping, as well as what it is actually saying, how it's supporting various areas. And, you know, we sort of look at that and say, well, it's really happening over in the US, but we know that that has an influence for us here in Australia and New Zealand also. And the thing I really took from that is, what are the decisions that we make as leaders, perhaps if we're in leadership positions, or generally just in society, around different ideas, different topics? What do we accept? What do we push back on? And the rolling influence that that can actually have. It's one of those moments to just pause before we jump in and support something one way or another. That is certainly something I took out of that conversation, and especially my role in that. If I ever am leading in a space, what does that mean as I'm setting up something for the future? And we just heard from Shelby Abbott around loneliness and what it means to actually step through a process. What can we do about loneliness? I think it's one of those, you know, really deep understandings from a faith perspective, a Christian faith perspective, around this idea that perhaps we throw out rather easily, this concept that says, well, you know, Jesus is with you and you shouldn't feel lonely. Well, there's truth to that, but there's actually a journeying that goes through that. There's this journey pattern of what it actually means to live in community by following a faith in the best way, what it means to desire to follow some values, maybe if it's not a faith perspective, but then what does that actually mean so that I am actually engaging? It often costs something, but we tend to get something as well, don't we? As we give of ourselves for the good of others, we tend to actually get something back too. We don't do it for that reason, but boy, there's a huge benefit for that. That's some of the things that I've taken out of our conversations. Maybe you took something different, and I really hope that, you know, maybe you did, because that's what you're going to now reflect on. Perhaps change, and you might even change our world, and all head towards a better understanding.
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1: Hi, this is Rob Martin with God in 60 Seconds. We live in anxious times. Indeed, our present age is often dubbed the age of anxiety. Yet God is not unaware of the worries, uncertainties, and anxieties of life. In fact, in the book of Philippians in the Bible, the Apostle Paul writes, "Do not be anxious about anything, but in every situation, by prayer and petition, with thanksgiving, present your requests to God." Now, this isn't saying to the anxious, don't be anxious. That's just counterproductive and unhelpful advice. Instead, Paul is saying to take our anxieties to God, who is with us, who's bigger than us, and who cares for us. Because knowing these things is a source of rest and peace in an age of anxiety. To open up more space for reflection and conversation about God, go to thirdspace.org.au.
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2: You don't have to be alone to be lonely, are you? I'm Danny Sinnott with Another Brave to Go. Someone once said that their definition of hell was proximity without intimacy. In other words, having people all around you but still feeling lonely, not having any meaningful spiritual or emotional connection. I remember being at a high point in my professional ministry, being in a room at an event surrounded by over 600 people, many of whom I knew on some level, and I was even standing next to a close friend, and yet feeling an excruciating sense of deep loneliness, and no one even had a clue. Everyone has a God-shaped hole in their heart that only God can fill, but when we feel lonely, He does know about it, and He cares. In Jeremiah chapter 31, it says, I have loved you with an everlasting love, and with loving kindness I have drawn you to myself. God is holding you. He's the Alpha, the Omega, the beginning and the end. He's Emmanuel and the tabernacle of God, God with us and in us. Before we existed, He was there, and for eternity He'll be there. And right now He's here, in this moment. You are never alone. 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
6: Recently, an Aussie friend of mine was really excited because he'd had a DNA test that told him that he's 3% Spanish. And because both of my parents were from Spain, he now considers himself part of my family. Yep, genealogies often give us surprising connections. Jesus' genealogy is found in the first chapter of the Gospel of Matthew, and it's surprising too. Three of the four women in this genealogy were sex workers, and there's a whole bunch of characters who normally wouldn't be invited home for dinner, let me tell you. There's room for everyone in the family of God, even if people think you belong to the wrong crowd. 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

0: I love watching eagles. They spread their massive wings and the winds lift them up to new heights. Did you know that eagles don't fight snakes on the ground? They pick them up into the sky and change the battleground. In the sky, the snake has no stamina, no power, and no balance in the air. Snakes become useless, weak, and vulnerable. Unlike on the ground, where they're powerful, wise, and deadly. If you're going through a spiritual battle, take your fight into the spiritual realm through prayer. When you're in the spiritual realm, God takes over your battles. Don't fight the enemy in his realm. Change your battleground like the eagle and let God take charge through your earnest prayers. The Bible says in 1 Thessalonians 5:16, pray without ceasing. In everything, give thanks, for this is the will of God for you in Christ Jesus. Make today the day that you choose to soar like an eagle. I'm Matt Prater. For more, go to historymakers.tv.
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1: 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Work. 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It makes you suspicious of others and causes you to take everything personally. 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Patterns of sickness, extra weight, and even skin issues all flow out of limiting beliefs about yourself. Insecurity left untreated will eventually destroy you. The good news is that all insecurity is based on a lie, and there is a clear way to live secure in who you are. For more information, go to oneminutecoach.com.au.
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5: 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He wrote, "One of the crucial aspects of virtue signalling is that it does not require actually doing anything virtuous." 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
1: Ever lied? Exaggerated? Made a promise you didn't keep? Hi, I'm Tanya Harris of God Conversations. The proverb says a person is only as good as their word. You learn who I am by what I say. So when I lie and spin, it tells you I'm dishonest. When I gossip and slander, it tells you I'm insecure. When I break a promise, it tells you I can't be trusted. Contrast this with the way God's word is described in Scripture. God's words are a reflection of his character. Every word is true, every word trustworthy. What's more, Jesus is described as the living word of God. That means everything Jesus said is the expression of God's character, as well as everything he did. His compassion as he healed the sick, his provision as he multiplied the bread, his unconditional love as he hung on the cross. Jesus, the living word spoken to us, God's ultimate conversation. For more God Conversations, go to godconversations.com.
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1: Do you have a long face? I'm Danny Sinnott with Another Brave to Go. I like to laugh and help others laugh as well. I love a good prank and a joke, and usually there's a bit of truth to a good joke. I remember hearing one once about a family who were out for a country drive after church. They're all enjoying the scenery. The car breaks down right next to a horse paddock. And the little boy looks at the horse hanging its head over the fence and asks his mother, "Hey Mum, is that horse a Christian?" His mum replied, "A Christian? Why would you think that?" And the boy said, "Oh, because he's got a long face." Now, it's a pretty sad representation of Christianity, but there's definitely a good message. The boy's experience of Christians and church was of a legalistic, serious, sad and long-faced people, which is a far cry from the example of Jesus and the joy that we have in him. Not that life's always rosy, but how we handle ourselves and our relationships when we represent a God of love and compassion matters. And when we are filled with the Holy Spirit, that seed grows and it's beautiful. In Galatians chapter 5, verses 22 and 23, it says, "But the Holy Spirit produces this kind of fruit in our lives: love, joy, peace, patience, kindness, goodness, faithfulness, gentleness, and self-control. There is no law against these things." You see, the thing about your fruit is that the people around you eat it. What are you feeding them? And do you have a long face? For more resources, podcasts and videos on doing life together, head on over to our website, braveenough.org.
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5: 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And the most effective way to be productive was to be busy. It was like busyness was a mark of achievement, and if you were busy, you were doing the right thing. Now, I especially have to watch this because when I'm manic with my bipolar, I get fixated on things and I want to focus on them and work on them for 20 hours a day, all week long until I've mastered whatever it is I'm focused on. But I've learned the hard way that God only requires me to do what He's called me to do. No more, so I'm working like crazy. No less, so I'm sitting on my butt all week, but just doing what He's called me to do and doing it as best I can. If you've found yourself in a place where life is hectically busy, don't beat yourself up. Make some adjustments and get some balance back in your life.
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1: Once there was an old man teaching his grandson about life. He said there's a fight going on inside of us between two wolves. One is full of anger, envy, sorry, regret, resentment, false pride and ego. The other is full of joy, peace, love, hope, kindness, empathy, compassion and faith. The same fight is going on inside every person. The grandson thought about it for a minute and asked, "Which wolf will win?" The old man simply replied, "The one that you feed." The Bible says in Galatians 6:7, "Do not be deceived. God is not mocked. Whoever sows to please the flesh, from the flesh will reap destruction. Whoever sows to please the Spirit, from the Spirit will reap eternal life." It's so true that we reap what we sow. If you sow to the sinful nature, you'll receive from it. If you sow to the Spirit, you'll reap from it. So the question we need to ask is, which one are we feeding today? I'm Matt Prater. 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
1: Hi, this is Rob Martin with God in 60 Seconds. Does God exist? It's a big question, and there are many reasons to accept that he does. Our universe, for example, had a beginning, so it seems reasonable that an eternal, unmoved mover like God created the universe. There are objective moral values. Now, without an eternal lawgiver like God, we can't say that something like murder is absolutely and always wrong. Yet the most convincing reason to accept the existence of God is that he has revealed himself most profoundly in the person of Jesus Christ. Jesus was a real historical figure who did the works of God, acted like God, claimed to be God, and was resurrected from the dead by God. So these reasons, causation, morality, and revelation, give us good reasons to believe that God really exists. To open up more space for reflection and conversation about God, go to thirdspace.org.au.
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5: 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When you take the judgment out of the equation, you are then able to see clearly what's going on and why it's happening. Now, one of my favourite questions about understanding behaviour comes from my key mentor, Greg Bellingham. He said, "What if this is the best of you behaving badly?" So, rather than judging your anger, frustration, or annoyance as bad, what if it was your most honest and creative self rising up and acting out? Now, it doesn't justify the behaviour, but if you can understand it, it allows you to honour the best of you and channel it in a more resourceful way. It's like a creative kid who gets labelled as naughty because there is no outlet for his talent in the confines of the classroom. Change only comes through genuine awareness and understanding. For this to happen, it's crucial to let go of the self-judgment and realise you are not your behaviour. Perhaps it's just the best of you behaving badly. For more information, go to oneminutecoach.com.au.
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2: Some years back, I was out of work for a while. It took a long time to find a job and I felt totally empty and useless, like I had nothing. Maybe you know the feeling. Did you know that in the Bible, there's lots of people who talk to themselves when they're feeling down? And one of the things they say to themselves is, "The Lord is my portion." This means, I have the Lord. The Lord is mine. God gave himself to humanity in the person of Jesus by being born as a baby at Bethlehem. God gave himself to you by pouring his life out for you in Jesus at the cross of Calvary. So, what's your self-talk like? Go on, tell yourself, the Lord is my portion. He's given himself for me, and today, by accepting him, I have everything I need.
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1: What's your first reaction when your day throws a curveball? I'm Danny Sinnott with Another Brave to Go. One morning recently, I was getting ready for an extra early day to prep my radio show, and it was still dark. And even in the house, I could feel a nip in the air. I hate the cold, so I grabbed my bottle of warm water and bolted towards the car. And just as I got near it, I noticed a massive puddle right by the door. So I stretched my leg over and I straddled it, managing to fling my way into the driver's seat. So I start up the car and turn the windscreen wipers on to clear the mist, only to find out that the mist is actually ice. So I jump back out of the car with my bottle of water that I have for the morning and splash it over the windscreen, hop back in the car, and in just those few seconds, the windscreen froze over again. Well, I just happened to have a second bottle of water from the day before, so this time I turn the wipers on so that when I splash the water, it'll break up and be like a slushy. So I jump out of the car for the second time, splash water on the windscreen just as the wiper flicked back towards me and smack icy cold water straight in the face, all down my arms, all over my clothes and all over the inside of the car door. I just stood there speechless and the events of the last few seconds flashed before my eyes before I cracked up laughing. The thing is, I'm not too proud to say that it could easily have gone the other way with a burst of anger, but here's the thing. That split second, I was faced with a choice to either see the funny side and roll with it and to have a funny story to tell, or just to crack it, to get upset and have a negative tone set for the rest of the day. In the book of Proverbs chapter 25 verse 28, it says, "A man without self-control is like a city broken in two and left without walls." A city without walls is easily attacked, so shield the curveballs with self-control and a good attitude. For more resources, podcasts and videos on doing life together, head on over to our website, braveenough.org.
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1: Recently, a friend started a business that uses horses as a way to facilitate emotional development in children. I'd never heard of it before and wondered how it worked. Hi, I'm Tanya Harris of God Conversations. Equine-assisted learning is a form of experiential learning that connects people to animals. The goal is to develop healthy and productive life skills. My friend told me of one boy who suffered

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2: Once there were two woodchoppers who were at loggerheads over who could chop the most wood. So one day, they had a competition to see who could chop the most wood. The young guy started out with a flurry of activity, chopping as fast as he could. The old guy just chopped consistently. And then every hour, the old guy would stop and sharpen his axe. The young guy would just chop and chop and chop, and the old guy would stop and sharpen his axe. At the end of the day, the young guy was confident he would win because the old guy kept stopping. But it turned out the old guy had chopped more wood because he stopped to sharpen his axe. Sometimes in life, we can be so busy with a flurry of activity that we don't stop to sharpen our axe. Sometimes we can be so busy but not being productive. We need to work smarter, not harder. When we stop to sharpen our axe, we have to think and plan and strategize about what's next. One way to sharpen your axe is to study the Bible. Every day to pick up the Word of God, which is the sword of the Spirit, and read it and study it and ask God to speak to you. It's a bit like sharpening your axe at the start of every day. The Bible says, "Wide is the road that leads to destruction, but narrow is the path that leads to eternal life." When we pause and sharpen our axe, we're focusing our lives on the narrow path. Jesus said, "I'm the way, the truth, and the life. No man will see the Father in heaven except through me." Let's sharpen our axe every day and make sure we're on the narrow path in life. I'm Matt Prater. For more, go to historymakersradio.com.
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3: You know, I think if we understand this concept and we communicate love, it is true, we cannot change our spouse. That's true. But we can influence our spouse. And we do every single day. Mm-hmm. We either have a positive influence or we have a negative influence every single day. And the most powerful influence you can have on the positive side is to be communicating love to that person in their love language, in a dialect that's meaningful to them, that's filling up their love tank. That doesn't make them change, but it's a positive influence on them. They're far more likely to change if you're doing that on a consistent basis.
4: That's Dr. Gary Chapman joining us today on Focus on the Family with Jim Daly. And he's not alone. We also have Les and Leslie Parrott in the studio with us. Thanks for being here. I'm John Fuller.
5: John, marriage isn't about romance or routine. I mean, those things are evident. It's about learning to love your spouse in the way they understand love. Now, the disclaimer for me is, Gene, are you listening? I hope not, because I'm still working at this. We've been married 39 years, and I think Gene would say, yeah, there's still room to grow. So I want to have that confession. But every expression of love is definitely a choice. Some days that choice feels easy. Other days, it may take a sense of sacrifice. But in God's design, marriage isn't meant to make us happy. It's to make us holy. That kind of changes your entire perspective on what marriage is about. And I'll tell you, this is why Focus on the Family exists. We want to help you have the best possible marriage you can have. And with close to 50 years of family ministry, we've heard a lot of complaints and questions that couples have and how to help them have that thriving relationship. As part of that, we've invited marriage experts, literally experts, Dr. Gary Chapman and Drs. Les and Leslie Parrott, to help us all learn to recognize our spouse's love language and to become fluent in expressing it. And Gary, I'm still telling you, I don't know mine. When I do that survey, I'm like, I could be any one of the five. I love them all. So we'll have to work on that.
3: Well, we got a new survey for you now.
5: Okay, good. Excellent. I'm looking forward to it.
4: Well, Dr. Gary Chapman is a pastor, author, speaker, counselor, radio host. He's been here a number of times, and you probably know him best because of the series of books he's written, The Five Love Languages, although a number of books cover other topics as well. Les and Leslie Parrott have been married over 40 years. They have two sons, and Les is a clinical psychologist. Leslie is a marriage and family therapist, and they're very popular conference speakers and relationship experts, as you said, Jim, and best-selling authors as well. They've collaborated with Dr. Chapman on a new book called The Love Language That Matters Most: How to Personalize Love So They Really Feel It.
5: Gary, Leslie, and Les, welcome back to Focus on the Family.
6: Thanks.
5: Y'all been here before. Now, I got to start with this, Les and Leslie. You're from Seattle. So, were you at some coffee shop before you guys met and you guys were in line together and you said, hey, my name's Les? And you said, my name's Leslie. Maybe we should get married.
3: Close.
5: Is that how that worked?
7: You actually got the vignette right, but we were on a ski slope.
5: Oh. Is that right?
7: Yeah. And somebody hollered out.
6: It was a youth trip.
7: That's right.
5: Les and Leslie. It's just so close. It had to be a topic
6: of
5: discussion.
6: She was 14. I was 16. We were, somebody hollered out Leslie. We both skied over to that person and discovered each other.
7: The rest is history.
5: I never knew that story. That is so funny. Gary, of course, welcome. It's great to have you back. What gave you the insight about the five love languages? What were you seeing that developed a pattern in your observation to say there's something here?
3: Well, it actually grew out of my counseling, in which they would sit in my office and one of them would say, I just don't feel any love, you know, coming from him or her. And the other one would say, I don't get it. I do this and this and this. Why wouldn't you feel loved? And I realized that they were sincere. In their mind, they were loving them. But the other person wasn't getting it.
5: Yeah.
3: So eventually, I just went back through my notes and asked myself, when people said, I just don't feel any love, what did they want? What were they complaining about? And the answers fell into five categories.
5: Just hit those really quick, and then we'll move. Yeah. But I want people to just have the idea of what, if they've never heard a love language, what are the five?
3: And these are in no particular order. One is words of affirmation, just affirming them verbally. One is acts of service, doing something for them. Remember the old saying, actions speak louder than words. That's true for these people. Another is giving gifts. It's universal to give and receive gifts as an expression of love. And then there's quality time, giving the person your undivided attention. Mm. And then physical touch. We've long known the emotional power of physical touch. So those are the five love languages.
5: Leslie, let me ask, both you and Les teach at the college level, university level. What are you seeing amongst young people, the 20-somethings, when it comes to this whole area of love language? I mean, what happens in a classroom that catches your attention?
7: Yeah, well, let me tell you, this concept is pretty ubiquitous in society. I mean, you can't turn on a current comedian without seeing this in the language.
6: You see it on the side of a truck, you know, next day delivery is our love language.
7: Right.
6: Or whatever. It's just like,
5: see what you started, Gary? But so, yeah, so the students are expressing it, probably most.
6: And they're familiar with it. They may not know where it came from. It's just part of the lexicon, love language. And I always find it fascinating when we can actually educate them on, there's actually five, and they're like hearing it for the first time. Now, this, Gary, this book's been out for what, the original
5: years.
6: Book?
3: 30-plus years.
6: 30-plus years.
7: And sold one or two copies.
6: Yeah. 20 million copies.
5: We say bazillion.
7: Bazillion is right.
5: He's reached the bazillion level.
6: But it's accessible. Everybody gets it. Like you said, there's some intuitiveness to it. We're going to talk about this new book and how sometimes our intuition on it maybe gets the better of us because we don't understand what we call the dialect of your love language. But it, at any rate, it's the proverbial cookies on the bottom shelf. It couldn't be easier to learn how to love someone when you know their love language.
5: And I would think, Gary, that success, you've seen it in the counseling when you've applied this and people actually grab it. You know, there's two kinds of couples, people that actually will work on their marriage and others who won't. Yeah. But those that actually apply these principles of the love languages see improvement in how their spouse feels loved, which is the key, back to your point.
3: Yeah, absolutely. And it goes back to attitude. You know, I'm giving you information, you know, on how to effectively love the other person and meet that emotional need. But you have to choose, you know, even if you know the dialect, you still have to choose to speak it or not to speak it.
5: Yeah.
3: Because love is a choice.
5: We're going to go deeper into all of that, but there's some groundwork I really want to cover. And Les, you and I tease each other mercilessly, and I love that. And this is not geared towards you, but why do you think we're so quick to overestimate ourselves?
6: Well, you and me, or just
5: no,
6: people
5: just
6: in general?
5: Human beings
7: Wait,
5: in general.
7: I think I know his love language. It must be sarcasm.
5: That's probably one of the five. That's not fruit of the spirit, is it? I'm hoping the Lord might add that.
6: I know
5: that
6: you
5: one.
6: Overestimate yourself. No, yeah, actually, there's some incredible research on this.
5: Yeah.
6: We do overestimate how good we are at things. Mm-hmm. Take empathy, for example. Most people will say, oh, I'm above average on that. But we do this exercise. We've done it with, I don't know, countless students in big classrooms where we will have them fill out a little questionnaire on how adept they are at interpersonal skills. Mm-hmm. And guess what? Out of 300 students, every single one of them is above average. And I think about 38% on average will say I'm in the top 1%.
5: Yeah. Which, 38%. By the definition of average, is not computable.
6: You don't have to be a statistician. No, something's off there.
7: Right.
6: So, and we always just have so much fun with this because we get the results back and we put it on the screen and we go, isn't it incredible that we got just out of this university campus, we just happen to get all the people that are the best at relationships right here in this classroom. And, of course, they see the irony of it.
5: Right, and hopefully score themselves a little more accurately in the future.
6: Exactly.
5: But, you know, that role of humility in us as human beings, made in God's image, you know, it pauses me to think about God's nature being one of humility. I mean, he created the universe.
6: Yeah.
5: Really?
6: Yeah.
5: He's a God of humility?
6: Yeah.
5: And we're created in his image. Mm-hmm. But I guess the question there, even in that example, is why is humility so elusive for us as human beings? We all struggle with
6: that. Yeah, it comes out of insecurity. Mm. You know, one of the basic kind of fundamentals of anyone that's a good listener is curiosity. Mm-hmm. In fact, do you know what the single most important question is that we ask in a conversation? This has been, I think I saw this first at Harvard University's Journal of something or other. And I can't remember the name of it.
7: Efficient.
6: Yes, yes.
5: Let's just call it the Regent. Sounds good.
6: Okay, sounds good. And but they said the single most important question that you can ask in a conversation is, ready? Mm. The follow-up question. Mm-hmm. Because most of us, hey, what do you do for a living? Oh, I'm a lawyer. Oh, hey, I have a cousin who's a lawyer. And blah, blah, blah, blah.
5: Let me tell you my story.
6: Yeah, exactly. Rather than saying, well, you must enjoy that. Tell me, where'd you go to school? Or whatever the follow-up thing is to it. But it's curiosity. That is the antidote to that kind of lack of humility interpersonally. When you're curious mm-hmm. genuinely about another person, the kind of sense of having it all together and I'm really good, I'm in the top 1%, that goes away.
5: Leslie, I'll confess this, since you're representing all wives here at the table, way to go. Wow. 4-1. I would say 4-1. Mm-hmm. But in that regard, Gene and I, our point of pain is I'm pretty quick verbally. Mm. So I tend to like to complete her sentences.
7: Love it.
5: I think that's engagement. I feel like that's engagement. I'm showing you I am with you.
7: Yes.
5: And I know the end of your sentence before you do.
7: Right.
5: She doesn't see it that
7: doesn't
5: way.
7: Doesn't feel that
5: yeah,
7: way.
5: Yeah, she
7: to
5: doesn't
7: her.
5: Feel connected like that.
7: I mean,
5: that.
7: I don't know how he knew that we had this very issue, but let's flip it around, because in our home, I was the one that had to be confronted about that.
6: Right.
7: I thought, you know, I'll finish your sentence and you'll know I'm with you before you even get it
5: out. It's a compliment.
7: Oh, I'm so here. And you felt shut down. And a lot of times the end of the sentence wasn't exactly what you had in mind.
6: Yeah, it's like, if you want to tell the story now and change the narrative of everything I was getting ready to share with you,
7: right.
6: Go ahead and finish the sentence. It's not
7: When I was confronted, this was a point of humility for me, because I thought, everyone in my life thinks I'm the best listener. This is the gift the Holy Spirit has literally given me. And my husband, the person I love the most, isn't feeling listened to. Talk about humility. And then I was defensive, and then I started noticing. So, yeah.
5: You know, filling your spouse's fuel tank is the concept, not filling yours,
6: yeah.
5: Which I think I'm describing filling mine.
6: Yeah.
5: How do we identify that? How do we learn to fill their tank in the language, like you said earlier, that fills them? How do we get to know them well enough to do that?
3: Well, you know, I think by nature, we're all self-centered. There's a good part to that. That means we take care of ourselves. But when it becomes selfishness and we're thinking in terms of what am I getting out of this, this is the problem. And that's why through the years I've had people say, you know, Gary, we read the book, we took the quiz, I know his love language or her love language, and I've started speaking it to them, but they're not speaking mine. And I said, well, let me make sure I understand you. You're speaking their love language in order for them to speak your love language? That's manipulation.
5: Mm-hmm.
3: That's selfishness. You know, the Bible talks about unconditional love. You're going to love them no matter whether they love you or not. And that's the most powerful influence you can have on them. And what I'm excited about is this new book is going to help them be more effective in communicating love to the other person. Because in the Bible, the challenge is that we're to love others. You know?
5: Yeah.
3: And so when you know not only the primary love language, but you know the dialect or dialects that are most important, and you also understand how the personality interfaces with that, it just gives you a better understanding of how to effectively communicate love to the other person.
6: Which is how we came to this whole thing, right? You and I were talking on the phone. Leslie and I would counsel a couple, and we would talk to them about 5 love languages. And then every once in a while, we would get a couple, and one of them would go, hey, I know her love language. I'm speaking it, but her love tank is not full. What's going on? And I would go, just a minute, I'm going to call Dr. Chapman and find out what's going on here.
5: Dr. Chapman, yeah. Line 1. Dr. Chapman.
6: And we had enough of those conversations to finally kind of do some research together and begin to figure out that so often that was the case because they didn't understand the dialect within that love language. And it was true in our own relationship, too, because I knew Leslie was words of affirmation, but sometimes I would encourage her and I would really pour it on, but it just wasn't filling up her love tank. And that mystery was, solving that mystery is the result of this new book, The Love Language.
5: Just give us one or two points there.
6: Yeah, well, her...
5: Quickly.
7: Right now, are you taking
5: Jean
7: notes?
5: Jean is words of affirmation as well, so...
6: Yeah, so, well, it was encouragement, yeah. I thought was what words of affirmation was
7: so
6: about.
7: So he would literally pour it on, because he knew words matter to me, right? And he would say, I believe in you. I know you can do this, whatever it was. Well, instead of feeling loved, I just felt pressured. Like, I didn't even want to do this. You know, why are you cheering me on like that? We discovered that he thought encouragement was my pathway, my dialect, but I really respond to compliments. Speaking of humility.
5: No. But help us husbands.
7: Yeah.
5: Because we're going.
6: When I can say to her, instead of, hey, you want to write a children's book? You'll be great at that. You should get on that right now. And get like.
5: Yeah,
6: like
5: that I does thought, sound like pressure. Sorry. I would agree with that. Yeah. But what were those words that did mean something, that did fill your tank?
7: You know, if he would say, I mean, it could be the most ridiculous thing, like, oh, your eyes sparkle when you wear that sweater.
5: Yeah.
7: Watch out, I'll be wearing it for the next month. You know what I mean? Because that made me feel it just totally loved. And everyone knows what it's like when that reservoir in your soul fills up.
6: So for everybody,
5: well, everybody, but I think husbands do struggle with that gauge.
7: Yes.
5: I don't think we read it as effectively maybe as wives. I don't know if you agree with that.
6: I don't know. I think it's wives and husbands myself because it doesn't matter. But what we discovered, Jim, is that there's three dialects within words of affirmation.
5: And we're going to cover those. Leslie, let me start with you. Speaking the different love languages that Gary's outlined, words of affirmation, quality time, gifts, acts of service, and physical touch. You guys now in this book go down deeper, as you just said, Les, into dialects. And give us an example of what a dialect looks like within a love language. Just stick with yours, which is words of affirmation. What do the dialects of words of affirmation look like?
7: Oh, yeah, you bet. Because everything is in those dialects, right? It's all hidden there. The key to filling that love tank of the person you love the most, because nuances are what speak love. You know, you can't just get in the big category like words of affirmation, and you can get a little bit of traction, but it's when you really figure out this is the pathway right to the center of my loved one's heart. That's when everything explodes. And that's what dialects do. So, for instance, my dialect in words of affirmation is compliments. Les thought that encouragement was going to be the thing. But there's also appreciation. You know, some people just revel in feeling like, oh, you noticed what I did. You saw me. You saw the contribution I made. You called that out. You see I'm working hard. And they just light up with appreciation. But of course, they're all lovely. We all love to receive them. But there is one that will really, really have the effect.
5: And that's what I love about this deeper dive, because I think that's true. And you have done, all three of you have done so much counseling with couples, you'll resonate with this. But just, for example, the wife and the husband in that counseling room, and the wife is saying, I don't feel seen by him. Mm. Or it's like he doesn't know me. Those are cries for fill my love tank.
8: Yeah.
5: Right?
8: Absolutely. Absolutely.
5: And in that context, I mean, is that a direction to go at that moment? To say, honey, sit down, read the book, get a better understanding, and be able to have that conversation. What fills your tank specifically?
8: Yeah. I think if they read the book, they're going to have much more information than they had just simply knowing what the primary love language was, because it's going to give them more specific ways to express that particular language and really communicate to them at a heart level, which is what we're really trying to do.
5: You know, Les, let me aim this at you, the skeptic, you know, going, really, this is psychobabble. Mm-hmm. I mean, seriously, there are some people that will think that. But I'm sure, Gary, when you did this and formulated this, you could see Christ doing these things with those he encountered, I would assume.
8: Yeah.
5: And in that context, Les, you know, when we do these things, we're called as Christians to be deeply loving. We should be known in the way we love one another.
6: Sure.
5: That's what the Lord said.
6: Yeah.
5: And in doing so, this is a mechanism for us to understand how to go deeper in love.
6: That's exactly right. And that's why this is a follow-up to, I affectionately call it the purple book, the five love languages. what Gary did 30, how long ago was it? 33 years ago?
8: Yep.
6: Yeah. That book, this is the true follow-up to that. Now, Gary has had lots of other books that have kind of come out of that for military families, blended families, and teenagers, and so forth. But this is truly the next step. Why? Well, look at the title, The Love Language That Matters Most. I had a manuscript sitting on a table at a restaurant where I frequent, and it had that title real big. And the server came up and she said, "Oh, the love languages. What is the one that matters most? Is it words of affirmation? Because that's mine, right? Is that the one that matters most, right?" And I said, "Well, they're all important and they all matter, but the one that matters most is the love language of the person that's in front of you." And that really comes back around to empathy, that capacity to recognize what fills their love tank. And when you can do that, and like Gary said, so many times the focus is on, hey, this is my love language, so everybody love me this way, right? But when you can begin to really put yourself in another person's shoes and understand their love language, their dialect, the world doesn't get much sweeter in that relationship, because now you're speaking each other's love language fluently.
5: Yeah.
6: That's the goal.
5: That's so good. Let's cover at least one more of the dialects. And I think physical touch might be a good one. You know, I talked about my son, Troy. Even at night, he, whatever he's doing, he'll come to me to say goodnight and to hug me. Mm. That's how intense his physical touch love language is. Mm-hmm. I mean, I don't know if he has any of the others, but he's got this in the highest dose. So that's even awesome. Now, you know, early 20s, and yeah. He'll come and give me a hug and say, "Goodnight, Dad. I'll see you in the morning," whatever. Yeah. But it's important to him, and I know that. And he gets really disappointed if we don't take that time at the end of the day to hug each other and say, "I love you." And so with that, what are those dialects for the physical touch person?
8: Well, there's more dialects on this one
5: really?
8: Than any of the others.
5: Well, that's interesting.
6: Seven.
7: I actually love your question, because you're talking about your son, right? And so often we think physical touch is all about romance, and there is romantic touch involved, but there's so many other kinds of touch that convey love. And there is a sort of protective touch, you know, when someone just makes sure you're safe in a, you know, in some kind of a setting. There's a playful touch, you know, there's like a celebration touch, someone who'll give you the high five.
6: On that playful touch, Gary and I, remember we were in Nashville just a few weeks ago together speaking to a group, and this woman came up to us afterwards and she said, "My husband knows that physical touch is my primary love language. And for him, he thought that meant tickling me."
5: And well, it could be. It was a good test. And then when she said, "This isn't the way to do that."
6: Right. But it is. That's playful touch.
7: Right.
6: But she says, that drains my love tank. So that's a great example of how dialect is so important to
7: it's
6: this.
7: Everything.
5: So what was her dialect then?
6: Hers was comforting touch.
7: Yeah.
6: She wanted a soothing touch on the back after a long day.
5: Comfort.
6: Right. We were counseling. We did an intensive. Leslie and I did an intensive with a couple just this last week. I think it was 15 hours we spent with this couple in 2 days. And physical touch was her love language. And do you remember what she said about going to church and how if he didn't touch her?
7: Yeah. And you know, if he'd be totally absorbed in the moment listening to a sermon, but didn't have just a way of connecting them with physical touch, she would feel sense of
6: if
7: loss.
6: They weren't holding hands or put his hand on her knee or whatever. Yeah. So it's a really powerful thing for people that have physical touch and to understand that dialect, because you may think tickling is the way to that person's heart, and it is not.
5: Yeah.
4: Well, some great insights today from Drs. Les and Leslie Parrott on Focus on the Family with Jim Daly, and Dr. Gary Chapman also providing some great groundwork for you to learn your spouse's love language, and I trust that you've picked up some things you can apply in your relationship today. 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Look for the book, The Love Language That Matters Most, How to Personalize Love So They Really Feel It. 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I'm John Fuller.
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1: Insecurity is a social disease running at plague proportions. And like every other plague, it has dire consequences. What if you have the disease? Is there a cure? Bernie Diamond, and welcome to the program today as we kick off a new series of messages called It's Time to Get Over It. Great that you can join me again today. Probably one of the things that we'd all like to do is to grow as people. Hopefully today we're a bit more mature and balanced than we were, say, 5 years ago. And in 5 years' time, we'd hope that we've learned a bit more, that the years have brought some wisdom and some insight compared to who we are and how we behave today. That's what we'd like to think. But it's not always the case. The reality is that there are some things in us sometimes that hold us back, that constrain us from being all that we can be. They stop us from living life to the full. One of the things that many of us struggle with, and I certainly have in my life, is a deep sense of inadequacy and insecurity. So is it possible to deal with this personal and social disability? Other people around us, well, they seem so confident of themselves and their own abilities. Have you noticed? Especially young people these days. Look at them. They're so talented. They're so confident. While everyone else is busy putting their best foot forward, sometimes we're dying a quiet death inside. Somehow, I don't feel as good. I'm not as articulate. I'm not as talented. I'm not as bright. I'm not as good looking. I'm not as fit. I'm not as significant as they are. I don't make as much difference in the world as they do. We can often have that sort of a view of ourselves. And the worst bit about it is you can't easily admit that to someone. You look at a photo of yourself and think, oh, I look ugly. Or maybe you see yourself on a video and you think, oh, surely I don't look like that. Or you hear your voice recorded and think, oh, I don't sound like that. That can't be me, can it? It's a quiet, lonely hell. Is that something that you might relate to? Over 50% of all women in Western society chronically suffer from low self-esteem. And it happens to men too. But in a sense, it's almost worse for men because the whole macho image thing, well, you can't admit that to someone. So what are the symptoms? What does somebody look like who's suffering from insecurity? Well, the first thing is they're really, really touchy. When you're around them, it's like walking on eggshells. You have to be careful where you tread because you don't know when they're going to go off like a cracker. Someone who's insecure worries about what other people think about me. What will they think when they know this? Oh, what are they saying behind my back? What are they doing to me? How does this impact on me? Somebody who's really insecure sees themselves at the center of the universe, and they're really hard people to be around. But what if that someone is you or me? As we sit here talking about deep insecurity, I wonder how many people would love to be healed, to be set free. This week, on A Different Perspective, I've called this little series of five programs Getting Over It, because I'd like to look at this subject of insecurity from a different perspective, dealing with hurts from the past, getting a right and balanced attitude towards ourselves. Let me tell you something. I have a crazy notion. I have this crazy notion that Jesus died on the cross for me and for you to set us free. And Jesus said, if I set you free, you'll be free indeed. You'll be really free. Well, let me ask you a question. Do you like yourself? I mean, you strip off your clothes and you stand naked in front of the mirror and you look at yourself and you think, do I fundamentally like this person? And there's an emotional equivalent too. You strip off all the pretense and all the faces that we put on when we go out in front of other people. And we look at ourselves as a package. Me, Inc. or you, Inc. This package of physical, this package of emotional, this package of spiritual, of talents and strengths and weaknesses and limitations. You look at this package. And let me ask you to give yourself an honest answer. Do you really like you? Are you happy with you? Sadly, the answer for a lot of people is no. Sadly, the answer for me used to be no. Now, I'm not asking any of us to have a swelled head. But Jesus said, love your neighbour as yourself. Now, that's great. We always focus on that first bit of loving your neighbour. And there's probably none of us that would say that's a bad idea. I mean, to love, to be good to the people around us, friends, family, work colleagues, you know, people at church, people at the club, whatever we're involved in, to love our neighbour seems to be a really good thing to do. But just let's think about this, because it's a two-part sentence. Love your neighbour as yourself. Love yourself. Now, that's an interesting thing. We don't expect Jesus to say that. We think it's all about loving your neighbour. But he's saying, love your neighbour as yourself. Question, what if we don't have a right attitude towards ourselves? What if we don't like ourselves? What if we don't love ourselves? Well, in this two-part sentence, Jesus is saying, well, if you can't love yourself properly, you probably won't be able to love other people properly. Look around. Look at insecure people. They're always feeding their insecurity. They're never content with who they are. They're never content with their lot in life. Me, I used to hate when other people succeeded. Others were in the limelight. When you're in that space, how can you love other people? How can you be good to other people when the only thing that you really can deal with is this deep, nagging, painful insecurity thing? And then one day, God switched a light on in my heart. I came to the understanding that this Jesus whom he sent, his son, who died on the cross, died for me while I was still all those rotten things I knew I was. Just as I am, naked in front of that mirror, complete package, good and bad, beautiful and ugly, with all that rotten stuff in me, the natural consequences of which are shame and insecurity. Jesus said, give me all that bad stuff, all that stuff about you that you don't like. Give me that black box full of all that rubbish, and I will take it, and I will take it on me. We see that Jesus became sin. He who knew no sin became sin for us. He took all that rubbish that makes me feel embarrassed and ashamed and paid for it. Full payment. No more payment required. No more need for justice. He paid for it. So I became white, pure, a slate wiped clean. And it doesn't matter where we are in our walk in life. You may have been walking with Jesus for 40 years. You may never have accepted Jesus as yours and put your trust in him. But let's just contemplate that deeply. Just for a long time, try and wrap our hearts and our minds around that. And my prayer for you is that as you do, and as I do still in my life too, as we live our lives trying to come to grips with this grace, that it changes us, that it takes away our need to feel insecure. I can honestly say today that I don't have insecurity in my life. And it used to be such a cancer. I remember visiting a school friend just a few years after we'd left school, and she was telling me how Bill, a friend of ours, was doing really well in his business and they were going well, and it was like something inside me died. I couldn't cope with someone else doing better than I was doing. That's gone. God's healed that. And the whole source, the whole root of the healing is right there on that rough wooden cross on that hill just outside Jerusalem called Calvary, where Jesus made a statement to you and me, where he said, I love you this much. And if anyone loves me that much, if God loves me that much, it's not a glib, trite thing. It's not a, oh, well, God loves you. This is a profound statement meant to strike at the heart of my insecurity and yours. Life's messy, have you noticed? And when the stuff we're going through threatens to derail us altogether, well, what we desperately need is a helping hand. That's why I'd so love to send you a free copy of my latest book, Walking with the Spirit. And with the life application questions at the end of each chapter, you'll be able to chew things over to really apply God's Word right into the circumstances you're facing today. Because God's Word, man, it's alive and active. Amen? So I'm praying that through this book, he'll help you experience the power of God firsthand. You can request your free copy right now. 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
2: 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Thank you so much for joining me. I'm Bernie Diamond. Catch you again, same time tomorrow, with a different perspective.
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4: In this bulletin, the fuel excise cut comes to an end and a warning for the new Victorian Premier. With the details, I'm Tracy Weir. Australian motorists are being warned of more pain at the pump with the government's fuel excise now no more. The temporary cost of living measure was introduced at the height of the Iran war to absorb the surge in oil prices. Analyst Lorian DeMillo at Macquarie University has told Nine he doesn't expect the impact to be immediate.
5: But eventually, I think when, over the next week or so, I'm expecting prices to go, particularly for petrol, to go to like $2.30 a litre.
4: Ultimately, the price will rise by a further 18 cents. Australia's chief veterinary officer says testing has confirmed a further 14 positive cases of H5 bird flu. There have now been 62 cases of the strain of avian influenza. However, the government says the poultry and agricultural production systems remain free of the deadly strain. Victoria's opposition has challenged Premier Ben Carroll to ensure a promised royal commission into corruption in the building industry isn't hijacked by backroom politics. Carolee Katsimbanis has more.
6: With evidence already indicating that more than $15 billion of taxpayers' money has been siphoned off to criminals, bikies and the CFMEU from Victoria's big build projects, it's become the nation's largest corruption scandal. The opposition today unveiling a draft terms of reference challenging Ben Carroll to guarantee that former premiers, MPs, staffers, public servants and union officials are compelled to give evidence under oath. The proposed terms of reference also seek hearings to be conducted in public, along with powers to follow the money and recommend criminal prosecutions. It's the first test for the new Premier to deliver on his promise that the Royal Commission will leave no stone unturned.
4: Carolee Katsimbanis. Australia has recorded its biggest ever quarterly surge in electric vehicle sales. Data from the Australian Automobile Association shows new EV purchases doubled in the 3 months to June 30. Across April, May and June, nearly one in every two vehicles sold was either electric or hybrid. US President Donald Trump announced he had cancelled planned strikes against Iran. In a social media post, he said he was holding off at the request of Iran and other countries in the region, provided a deal was reached quickly. Iranian officials have rejected those claims of nearing a deal, calling it another lie from President Trump. Turning to sport, and on the final day of competition at the Commonwealth Games, Australian cyclist Lee Hoffman has set a new games record with a time of 58.530 to win the men's sprint final, and the Diamonds have beaten England 68-50 to claim the bronze medal. That's the news and sport. I'm Tracy Weir.
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7: Today we're heading for a top of 18 degrees. We'll be partly cloudy, low chance of rain and moderate UV index rating, so some protection through till 2 p.m.
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0: Jackie Walker.
2: Well, good morning, Alan. How are you?
3: I'm well, mate. How are you?
2: I'm very good. I'm surprised we're both back here.
3: Week two, mate. Come on. It's good.
2: We didn't get kicked off, which is a great start. So we'll see if we can make it till Friday.
3: Absolutely, mate. It's good to be back. It's been a couple of years since we've been together, but last week was good.
2: It was a lot of fun.
3: Look, a bit rough. I listened back to a little clip that you sent me of us last week.
2: Yep.
3: And I realised how many times I said in like maybe 60 seconds. I'm like, that's really bad.
2: I've never noticed.
3: I haven't done that in a long time.
2: Well, I'm looking forward to this week. It's going to be a lot of fun. We have a few things lined up.
3: Yeah.
2: And today we've got a bit of Monday morning motivation.
3: We certainly do. Absolutely. And across the week, we didn't actually go through many of the articles and stuff that I found last week. So
2: we got sidetracked.
3: More content for this week. Very, very exciting.
2: Animal stories.
3: Of course. Yep. Spider-Man. A firefighting goat. stuff about hot dogs. A monkey on a London bus. And an overdue library book.
2: You've been working hard.
3: You know it, mate.
2: It's what we love here. Let's keep it going. It's Sam Fender, People Watching, The Double Shot with Brown and Allen.

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0: come from Psalm chapter 34, verse 19. Many are the afflictions of the righteous, but the Lord delivers him out of all of them. That's today's encouraging words. 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
1: We had a cat called Speedy that got run over by a car. It turns out his name didn't align with his destiny. I know that's a dark illustration, but that's kind of encouraging because the names we've been given or the names we give ourselves don't necessarily determine our future. If someone called you a loser, doesn't mean you have to lose. You may have called yourself a no-hoper, but it doesn't mean you can't have hope. In the mental health space, there's a lot of names and labels that get thrown around. But just because I'm a pastor with bipolar doesn't mean my mental ill health defines me. I am firstly a child of God. I am loved by my family. I don't have it all together, but God's using me anyway. Don't let the negative labels and names that have been spoken over your life define your future or rob you of a fantastic existence.
0: For more candid conversations on faith and mental well-being, check out sunburntsouls.com.

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5: G'day everybody, checking all things traffic in Toowoomba this evening. Looks like it is moving pretty well. There's some slight delays. James and Ruthven Street, pretty standard. Anzac Ave, good outbound, as well as Drayton Road. The bypass looking clear, as well as Toowoomba Cecil Plains Road at the moment. Even a pretty good run, the New England Highway in all directions. Actually, a pretty clear run on the southbound movement as well there, down through North Street. Autobahn car tips, incorrect tyre pressure can affect braking distance and vehicle handling. Solutions at Autobahn, more local traffic in 30 minutes on 92.9 Voice FM.
6: In stories making news, US President Donald Trump says he will order American forces to hold off on new strikes against Iran, subject to a deal being reached. In a social media post, the president says Middle East allies have reached the parameters of a deal to end the five-month-old conflict. Officials say five people have been found deceased and 41 remain missing after an Indonesian ferry carrying at least 250 people caught fire while at sea. Back home, in Australia's chief veterinary officer says testing has confirmed a further 14 positive cases of H5 bird flu. There have now been 62 cases of the strain of avian influenza. Queenslanders will be able to have their say on a draft master plan for the Brisbane 2032 Olympic and Paralympic Games. Public consultation is now open. And the Adelaide Crows have defeated the Bombers 145-73 to wrap up round 21 of the AFL. That's the news and sport headlines. I'm Tracy Weir. More details soon.
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0: Coming up August the 6th is Thursday in the Level 3 meeting rooms at Toowoomba Library, 11:30 a.m. It's the Parkinson Support Group. 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Their information is invaluable in terms of what needs to be in place as life progresses and how things have changed over the years. 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For more information of how to get involved, you can always head to Toowoomba Brick Show on Facebook. 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
4: 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Shouldn't be living.

0: it's Jamin, your 1 minute coach. Judging others is actually an attempt to make yourself feel better. Contrary to what you might think, it has nothing to do with improving the life of the person you're being critical of. One of the least resourceful ways of meeting your need for significance is comparison. If you can point out others' weaknesses or poor decisions, it helps you to prove that you are better than them, which then helps you to feel better about your own life. This can manifest as bullying, road rage, gossip, slander, or cruel jokes. It's such an ugly and unattractive strategy though. Sure, we all need to feel good about ourselves, but if you need to resort to judging others to do so, it might be time to go into a room full of mirrors and have a good hard look at yourself. Is that really who you want to be? Is that how you want others to treat you? 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Ultimately, judging others will never make you feel good about yourself long term, and it will always cause pain to others. For more information, go to oneminutecoach.com.au.
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0: Your messages 1,000 times. It's Brad and Alan on the double shot. And coming up next hour, what do we have, Alan?
1: Look, we should kick off some Monday morning motivation, I reckon. Now, I've got a couple of quotes. One from a famous author over in the US, and one from Zig Ziglar.
0: Is that an artist?
1: I believe so.
0: Yes.
1: I didn't do too much research, but it's a really good quote.
0: So just enough research.
1: Just enough, but not too much.
0: How did you go at uni?
1: Passed.
0: C's get degrees?
1: C's get degrees. No,
0: you got to try hard, people.
1: Exactly.
0: Terrible advice.
1: I enjoyed uni. It was a lot of fun. And I'll definitely go back and do it again. Learned a lot, even though I'm not working in the music industry. That's my ministry. So, exciting times.
0: Well, you studied radio. It's helping this.
1: Well, exactly right. Exactly.
0: Sprout and Alan on the double shot. More next hour with Monday Morning Motivation.

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3: In this bulletin, the Federal Health Minister standing firm and the latest in the polls. With the details, I'm Tracy Weir. New polling shows One Nation has edged back ahead of Labor to be the country's most popular party. The latest Redbridge poll in the Australian Financial Review has primary support for One Nation up 2 points to 31%. The coalition's primary vote has risen 4 points. The polling has been released as the Liberals continue to rule out forming a potential coalition with One Nation. Deputy Liberal Leader Jane Hume has told the ABC it is not being considered.
4: No, we will not be governing in coalition with One Nation. We are not forming a coalition with One Nation. I think we couldn't be any clearer than that. We have a coalition.
3: Labor sits on 29%. Australia's consumer watchdog has been asked to increase monitoring of fuel prices as excise rates return to normal. A temporary cut to the fuel excise, which was introduced earlier this year in response to the Middle East conflict, has now ended. Treasurer Jim Chalmers says any price increase that can't be explained will face serious scrutiny from the ACCC. The Federal Health Minister is defending plans to abolish private health insurance rebates for those over the age of 65. There is concern by state ministers it will put more pressure on the public system. Mark Butler has told News 24 he's confident in the plan.
5: I'm not quite sure why the health ministers were out parroting that insurance industry modelling. It's very different to ours. I don't understand state governments have done their own modelling. We're very confident that that this is the right thing to do, including by way of the public hospital system.
3: Nearly two-fifths of policyholders surveyed by Redbridge say they will drop their private health cover. US President Donald Trump says he will order American forces to hold off on new strikes against Iran, subject to a deal being reached. In a social media post, President Trump says Middle East allies have reached the parameters of a deal to end the five-month-old conflict. He says the deal would include the immediate, complete and total opening of the Strait of Hormuz. To sport in the NRL, the West Tigers have slumped to a seventh straight loss after Parramatta snatched victory in the dying moments of the game at CommBank Stadium. The final score 16-13. Eels coach Jason Riles says he's happy with a win, but less pleased with how they got it.
6: We just couldn't get ourselves out of yardage. It was simple fundamental errors that self-inflicted, and we've made a habit of that this year. And against an opposition further up the table, you don't win them games.
3: And Cronulla recovered from a slow start to beat Souths 32-16. AFL and the Adelaide Crows have defeated the Bombers 145-73 to wrap up round 21. Earlier, the Tigers beat West Coast and Melbourne kept its top four hopes alive with a win over Gold Coast. That's the news and sport. I'm Tracy Weir.
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7: Morning, everybody. If you're coming in from Crow's Nest, it's going to take you about 37 minutes in towards the heart of Toowoomba. No issues, no slow-ups, and a good early run as we start to build for the morning commute. Remember that section of road that's closed? If you're coming down Kitchener Street, just into the Perth Street roundabout, that's a little bit inaccessible through there. That's ongoing works. You can come down and use Long Street and that roundabout instead to get around it. No issues up and down the range early, looking clear. The Baker's Duck is at the Toowoomba's Farmer's Market. 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I'm Jay. 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
8: Today we're heading for a top of 18 degrees. We'll be partly cloudy, low chance of rain and moderate UV index rating. So some protection through till 2 p.m.
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2: Good morning, everyone. Brad and Alan with you. It's the Double Shot. I've just gone and smashed an instant coffee. How are you, Alan?
3: I'm good, mate. I've had my coffee for this morning, and I'm probably had too much coffee, but I am buzzing, ready for Monday morning motivation.
2: Well, I think we should get into it. That is your favourite.
3: It is absolutely my favourite.
2: Well, we had to do it.
3: Absolutely.
2: I don't know if we did it last week.
3: No, we didn't.
2: We'll have to make up and do double the amount.
3: We did it off air, but that doesn't really count.
2: Just to test it.
3: Yeah, exactly. Just like old times.
2: Well, it is Monday morning motivation. What have you got for us, Alan?
3: It is. I was looking through a whole bunch of different quotes, and I found this one, and I thought, this is just amazing. A great way to start your Mondays. Monday morning motivation. This one comes from Zig Ziglar. It's just a fun name to say. But you don't have to You don't have to be great to start, but you have to start to be great.
2: It's very true.
3: Oh, that's a great... It's so simple, and I know, me personally, that's a stumbling block all the time. And I just want to be good at something just straight away, or I just don't want to do it at all. But if I want to be good at something, I've just got to start. Mm. So, Zig Ziglar, you don't have to be great to start, but you have to start to be great.
2: That's your motivation for this Monday. There's more of that coming up in a few minutes. For now, it's Banners, Name in Lights here on Voice FM, a voice for hope.

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Hi, this is Rob Martin with God in 60 Seconds. Why does God allow suffering? Well, first, not all suffering is bad. Suffering can strengthen us and build our character. And sometimes we deserve suffering if we do something stupid like put our hand in a fire, because God gives us freedom to make mistakes. But some suffering seems inexplicable, undeserved, or disproportionate. And here the Old Testament book of Job helps. For Job knew suffering, yet the book says that sometimes the reasons for our pain are beyond our understanding. Yet amidst our suffering, there is hope, because God himself suffered. Jesus' suffering and death on a cross gives hope that one day there will be no more tears or pain. We don't always know why God allows suffering, but we do know one day it will end. To open up more space for reflection and conversation about God, go to thirdspace.org.au.

0: 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Lost Frequencies. It's Brad and Alan on the Double Shot coming up soon. 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
5: In stories making news, Federal Treasurer Jim Chalmers says he's asked the ACCC to carefully monitor petrol prices as the cut to the fuel excise ends. He says service stations and suppliers that break the law face tough fines. Melbourne and Sydney are leading a nationwide property slump. Falls also recorded in Brisbane and Canberra, with only Perth and Hobart recording a slight improvement. One Nation has reclaimed the title of Australia's most popular political party. New polling shows the Pauline Hanson-led outfit's primary vote rose 2 points to 32%, while Labor's vote dropped 1 to 29%. Two firefighting helicopters have collided in Greece while helping to control a huge wildfire that has destroyed more than 100 homes northwest of Athens. And the Commonwealth Games in Glasgow is wrapping up, with Australia finishing well on top in the final medal tally. Dominance in the pool and the velodrome saw the team secure 171 medals overall, including 70 gold. That's the news and sport headlines. I'm Tracy Weir. More details soon.
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6: Morning, everybody. Flow of traffic from Westbrook looking good into Harristown early. No major issues or problems. Good flow of traffic between Oakey and Charlton. Just watch out on the northern side of Oakey. Well, not towards Devon Park, but just that ongoing road work inbound. It might start to slow us up there. Good run up and down the range. No issues if you're travelling towards Gatton or beyond. The rest of the Warrego Highway and that run to Plainland is clear and moving pretty well. Just starting to build a little bit through Highfields in both directions for the inbound morning run as well. Something new's arrived at the Baker's Duck. The Baker's Duck has launched a winter-inspired seasonal menu of full-warm indulgent pastries. Station sponsor, the Baker's Duck. 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
0: Today we're heading for a top of 18 degrees. We'll be partly cloudy, low chance of rain and moderate UV index rating. So some protection through till 2 p.m.
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0: August the 15th, it's the Drayton State School PMC welcoming you along to join the celebrations of Toowoomba's oldest school. Drayton State School's turning 175 years old. You can join the party. There's going to be heaps of food stalls, games and more to celebrate. Volunteers to help out are very welcome. It's happening from 11 a.m. till 4 p.m. August 15th. Drayton School 175th birthday. On Sunday, August 16th, it's Mr. Perfect's monthly barbecue happening at Lake Annan from 10:30 a.m. till 12:30 p.m. A friendly, relaxed community barbecue where men can connect, chat about life and build mateship. 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
1: If we compare our lives in Western nations today to those living in the medieval age, it's hard to imagine what living at that time would have been like. What we take for granted now was not even dreamt of at that time, like medicine, travel, and communication. In fact, we can start to believe that there was nothing from medieval times that we would want today. Author Rod Dreher points out what we have lost amid the gains. He writes, "The long journey from medieval world has delivered us to a place of unimaginable comfort, but emptied of significance and connection." Medieval world held a deeply religious worldview. Dreher's point was that the loss of faith and belief is robbing us of a critical foundation to give life significance. Faith and belief gives us a foundation for positive living.
0: Carl Faze for DailyNudge.org.
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0: Tyler David, such a time as this, and maybe it's time for another Monday morning motivation. It's Brad and Alan on the double shot. What have you got for us, Alan?
1: Yeah, it's we can have never have too many motivational quotes. Or can you?
0: You probably could.
1: If someone just consistently spoke in motivational quotes, I reckon they'd probably be a PT, I reckon.
0: Well, if we just keep talking, we'll soon get a phone call and we've said enough, I'm sure.
1: Let's push the limits today, Brad.
0: We'll try.
1: So, Monday morning motivation, another quote for you this morning. This one's from Steve Farrar. He's a author over in America and pastor over there as well. But I love this quote. It's out of the book. I've kind of half paraphrased it kind of thing. But from Steve Farrar, from his book Point Man, actually how to be a strong dad, father, husband as a Christian and living amongst the world. But his quote, in order to have quality time with your kids, you first need to spend quantity time to achieve those quality moments. It's a tricky one. I'll read it again. In order to have quality time with your kids, you first need to spend quantity time in order to achieve the quality moments. So you can't just go and I'm going to go have quality time with my kids. That doesn't always work. But the more you are there, the more you show up, those quality moments are going to happen.
0: So it's being intentional about making sure you're consistently carving out those time spent with your family.
1: Exactly right.
0: That's very motivating, Alan, for a Monday morning.
1: You're welcome, mate.
0: Love it. I was trying.

0: You weren't afraid of who you were. I stopped looking for the answers, 'cause you gave me all your love. But oh my girl, won't you close your eyes?
1: A voice for hope. Local radio with heart.
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3: In this bulletin, property prices fall across most capital cities and the Commonwealth Games wraps up. With more, I'm Tracy Weir. Melbourne and Sydney are leading a nationwide property slump, Sarah Wiedersehen reports.
4: New figures show property prices across the country fell by 0.9% in July. Cotality has told The Age the nationwide slump is being led by steep falls in Melbourne and Sydney. House values in Melbourne fell by 1.4% in July to be down 3.4% over the past 12 months. In Sydney, the median house price dropped 1.7% to be down 5.9% this year. Falls were also recorded in Brisbane and Canberra, with only Perth and Hobart recording a slight improvement. The national median value of a home is now $928,000.
3: Sarah Wiedersehen with that report. One Nation has reclaimed the title of Australia's most popular political party. New polling shows the Pauline Hanson-led outfit's primary vote rose 2 points to 32%, while Labor's vote dropped 1 to 29%. The Redbridge Accent Research, published in the Australian Financial Review, has core support for the coalition up 4 points to 22%. The Greens slipped to 10%. Federal Treasurer Jim Chalmers says he has asked the ACCC to carefully monitor petrol prices as the cut to the fuel excise ends. He says service stations and suppliers that break the law face tough fines. Wholesale fuel prices are expected to rise by around 17 cents a litre. Price increases are expected to reach the Bowsers in around 10 days, with some analysts predicting unleaded petrol to reach as high as $2.30 a litre. US President Donald Trump has announced he's cancelled planned strikes against Iran. In a post on Truth Social, the president said he was holding off at the request of Iran and other Middle Eastern countries, provided a deal was quickly reached. Iranian officials have rejected the claims of a nearing deal, calling it another lie from President Trump. Professor Miha Kumra at Georgetown University in Qatar has told the BBC Iran would like to see protracted conflict.
5: Iran does not mind what would be a war of attrition. They want to see a prolonged conflict whereby the costs of America's military presence in the region, not just the war on Iran, but its military presence.
3: The US president says the deal would include the immediate, complete and total opening of the Strait of Hormuz. To sport in netball, and the Diamonds have won the bronze medal in the Commonwealth Games, beating England 65-80, New Zealand triumphing in the gold medal match over Jamaica. Australia finished games with 70 gold medals, 41 clear of England in second place. That's the news and sport. I'm Tracy Weir.
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6: Morning, everybody. The Monday run in from Spring Bluff. It's going to take you about 25 minutes in towards the heart of Toowoomba. Starting to get busier through North Street in the last 15 minutes. That's going to build on us. And as well as that flow of traffic through Westbrook, particularly in the outbound direction. Watch out if you're heading towards Athol from Toowoomba Athol Road, that one being under speed. Good movement of traffic up and down the range. No issues there at this point of the morning run. The Baker's Duck has a full dine-in brunch menu. If your slow morning starts with coffee and sourdough, the Baker's Duck has you covered. Walk-ins welcome 7 days a week. Station sponsor, the Baker's Duck. I'm Jay Moore. Local traffic in 30 minutes on 92.9 Voice FM.
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7: Today we're heading for a top of 18 degrees. We'll be partly cloudy, low chance of rain and moderate UV index rating. So some protection through till 2 p.m.
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0: 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Jackie Walker.
1: Good morning, everyone. Brad and Alan with you on the Double Shot. Hope you're enjoying your Monday morning so far. Alan is he's dancing around the studio.
2: It's such a good song. I miss it. It brings back memories. You know, it's just a fun song. It's dance to it. It's Monday morning motivation. So, I mean, what more? What more could you want?
1: Well, exactly that. Have you got one for us?
2: We do. We've had some rippers this morning. I found some really good ones. But this one's from Henry Ford. Okay, so the creator of Ford Motors many, many years ago. And I found this one. I'm like, oh, this is actually really, really interesting. But Henry Ford for Monday morning motivation. When you think you can or think you can't, you're right.
1: It's deep.
2: Yeah. When you think you can or think you can't, you're right. That's something to think about.
1: It definitely is. Something to keep you motivated today when you've got that crossroad in front of you. What should I do? And you have that doubt. You say, I think I can do this. Like Thomas the Tank.
2: Thomas the Tank Engine all the way.
1: Were you thinking about that?
2: Absolutely. We are dads, aren't we? Yeah.
1: We sure are. Actually, this next song, Sarah Gould's, is about being a parent. Hold on, baby.
2: Oh, cool.

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0: come from Psalm chapter 34, verse 19. Many are the afflictions of the righteous, but the Lord delivers him out of all of them. That's today's encouraging words. 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
7: 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If you're putting Jesus first, then everything else will fall into place.
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0: 92.9 Voice FM. It's the Double Shot with Brad. And on the phone, we are joined by a very special guest. Eddie, how are you?
1: Oh, I'm very well, thanks, Brad.
0: That's good. Now, we've got an exciting show coming up called Peter and the Wolf at St. Anglican's Church, 9th of August at 3 p.m. This looks like it's going to be a lot of fun, but I would love to have a chat about this event that's coming up. And I'm just wondering, what makes Peter and the Wolf such a special piece for the audiences of all ages?
1: Yes, well, Peter and the Wolf was actually a story created like a century ago, but it's still very timeless. So it was designed for the children to understand what the different instruments were like in the orchestra. But there's a narrator who tells the story of Peter who goes wandering in the meadow, and of course he has his friends, the duck and the bird, and they all get caught up with this wolf. But each of those characters is played by a orchestral instrument. So we have all of the live instruments. We have the flute and the duck and the oboe and the timpanis and the French horns, they'll all be there. And then the pipe organ kind of fills in all the other bits. The narrator for the story is David Isler from ABC, presenter. So it's all very exciting.
0: Yeah, no, it's sounding like a really great event so far. I'm just wondering, how does performing in a venue like St. Luke's Anglican Church enhance that experience, especially with that pipe organ you mentioned?
1: Well, the pipe organ's just gone through a major restoration, which some of your listeners may have heard of, and this is kind of the first big concert after the opening of it a few months back. But the acoustic in St. Luke's is second to none for music performance, and certainly the organ is one of the most beautiful instruments, in my opinion, as an organist in Queensland of its type. And it's a particularly beautiful instrument. It can do almost anything. So during the concert, the children will be hearing almost anything. We're going to actually start with the Phantom of the Opera, you know, dun, da da da da dum, which shows at the full organ, but then we're also going to have some bits, you know, from the Nutcracker Suite and, yeah, lovely little bits and pieces. We're even having a bit of a Bluey theme.
0: No, it's going to be a lot of fun. I think I'll have to bring my kids along, but I'm just wondering here, Toowoomba Regional Council has got behind this in a big way, and they've done something pretty special for the kids, haven't they?
1: They have. So because we're paying our musicians, as we should, they're not getting a heck of a lot, I have to say, but they are all being paid, and that all costs money. The Regional Council, we applied for a grant, and they came good with it. So that meant that we were able to make school-aged children and younger free to this event. We've actually also got the Toowoomba Choral Society Youth Choir performing as well, and they're doing some child-friendly stuff like This Old Man and some songs from Disney. So it's very much a program designed for children, and parents and concession, adults are $25, concession is $20, and as I said, the school students are all free.
0: Very good. For any more information, you can head to Humanitix, search for Peter and the Wolf, happening at St. Luke's Anglican Church on the 9th of August, 3 p.m. Eddie, thank you so much for joining us this morning to chat about this incredible event.
1: Well, thanks for taking the time to talk to me about it. That's wonderful. Thanks so much, Brad.
2: When I hear a part of my story, I tried to hide in the glory and sweep it under the table so you would never know. Sometimes I feel like an accident. People look when they're passing and never check on the passing.

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0: Well, very happy birthday to Jeremy out in Cotswold Hills. Hope you have a great day today. Alan, who is he celebrating alongside?
2: Yeah, happy birthday, Jeremy. You're celebrating your birthday today with James Hetfield, born in Downey, California, and that's the lead singer and guitarist from Metallica. So all you metal fans out there, James Hetfield, it's his birthday today. He's 63. Also, Sonny Bill Williams.
0: Yeah, former premiership winner at the Sydney Roosters.
2: Yeah, Auckland, New Zealand, 1985. So he's 41 today.
0: Mm. I think he's still boxing, actually, a little bit.
2: Yeah, right.
0: Mm. He's played a few different sports.
2: So there's a few birthdays there today. But in the way of events, this is a fun one, Brad. You'll like this. Miriam Hargrove from the UK passed her driving test after 40 attempts. And 212 lessons back in 1970. 212 lessons.
0: Just hearing people a little bit older than us talk about how easy it was to get a license, it's a little bit worrying.
2: Like, I'm pretty sure I heard a number of, like my parents' age and this age from the 70s, that they just walked down to the police station and actually put in for a license and they just go, here you go, here's your license.
0: Mm.
2: Like, so the fact that she, I mean, it's good. This shows her level of commitment.
0: Oh, man. Yeah.
2: She's absolutely committed. She's keen to drive a car, keen to get on the road, pass a driving test after 40 attempts and 212 lessons.
0: Well, the motivation you gave a bit earlier was when you say you can, you're probably right. She wanted a license and she got a license.
2: Absolutely.
0: Never give up. In saying that, should there be a limit on how many times you consider driving exam?
2: I know, especially after 212 lessons. I wonder if the instructor just wasn't good at their job. Because, I mean, if they're a good instructor, they should be able to, you know, point them in the right direction and guide and help and instruct because they're an instructor.
0: Yep.
2: But, I mean, after 212 lessons, there should be some growth, right?
0: Well, there was enough.
2: Obviously was.
0: Yeah, in the end. Got there. Well, I like the detour there. That was good fun.
2: Absolutely. But happy birthday, Jeremy.
0: Yeah, that's it. And if you have a celebration worth shouting out about, feel free to send the details to hello@radio929.fm.
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8: Morning, everybody. That flow of traffic in from the north, as usual, through Downlands in towards North Street. We've got that heavy run as well. A little bit of outbound traffic also. If you're making your way through towards Griffith Street through the traffic lights, expect slight delays inbound there. No real issues moving through James and Ruthven. A little bit slower as you make your way through into that intersection. It's under speed running at that point. Up and down the range, looking excellent. Redwood, Withcott, no issues, and a good flow of traffic. Just watch out outbound if you're moving through from West Westbrook to Athol. In fact, both directions, some ongoing roadworks if you're travelling through. Just around the Sea Blackwell Road area, the heaviest. Did you know the Baker's Duck does catering? 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More local traffic this afternoon from 3:30 on 92.9 Voice FM.
6: In stories making news, fuel prices across the country will rise by 17 cents a litre today as the federal government's remaining fuel excise cut is withdrawn. Experts say the end of the excise cut plus an indexation increase of around 1% per litre will result in prices again soaring well above $2 a litre for unleaded. We're being encouraged to forge connection with those doing it tough this National Homeless Week. New Orange Sky Australia research reveals almost 80% of people say they'd like to check in on or support someone struggling, but hesitate for concern of saying the wrong thing or making things awkward. A sixth case of bird flu has been identified in Victoria, the country's chief vet confirming four of those cases are in Portland and two in Nelson's Bay. Overseas, two people have been killed after firefighting helicopters collided while battling wildfires in Greece. In sport, and Xander Schauffele is one of three leaders midway through the final round at the PGA Tour's Rocket Classic. That's the news and sport headlines. More details soon.
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0: Today we're heading for a top of 18 degrees, partly cloudy with light winds.
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0: Coming up August the 6th is Thursday in the Level 3 meeting rooms at Toowoomba Library, 11:30 a.m. It's the Parkinson's Support Group. 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Their information is invaluable in terms of what needs to be in place as life progresses and how things have changed over the years. Something else coming up, August 8th, it's Build a Lego Habitat competition for ages 5 to 13. 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For more information of how to get involved, you can always head to Toowoomba Brick Show on Facebook. 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

0: It's a double shot with Brown and Alan. And Alan, you've got to get to work shortly, but we've got one more quote I reckon we could squeeze in.
1: That's it. One more quote for Monday morning motivation. And this one's from Cinderella. So this is a ripper to finish off. Now, the wording is a bit funny, but stick with me. So from Cinderella for your Monday morning motivation, just because it's what's done doesn't mean it's what should be done. So I'll say that again. Just because it's what's done doesn't mean it's what should be done. So people will do things a certain way and you kind of get the pressure or the feeling that you should be doing that, even though you may not want to, but it's maybe not what should be done as to what they're doing.
0: It's a good encouragement not to conform to the patterns of the world, hey?
1: Exactly it. Straight from Cinderella.
0: Love it, Alan. Well, Lewis Capaldi's got a message for you. This track, wish you the best. Have a great day, Alan.
1: So good, mate. See you later. See you

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2: 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Brad with you for the Double Shot, filling in for Jace. Hope you've had a great start to your Monday morning. I'll be here for the next hour before Mark comes into the studio. Plenty more great music coming your way. And we're going to start this hour with Taryn Stokes, Hold You, here on Voice FM, a voice for hope.

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Hi, I'm Andrew and I'm a faith parent. Here's something worth thinking about today. Have you ever thought your kids are watching your marriage? Not just the big moments, but the everyday ones. How you greet each other after work, whether you speak with kindness when you're tired, how you work through disagreement. Those moments, they're building something in your children, a picture of what love looks like, what commitment looks like. And one day, they'll carry that picture into relationships of their own. 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If you want to go deeper, go to faith-parent.com.

0: On My Way, Rowdy's Rose there. Great New Zealand duo. I often play them on Red Dirt Radio, but that track sneaks in from time to time. Morning, everyone. It's Brad with you on the Double Shot. It's been a great Monday morning so far. Hope you are doing well. We've got fresh news headlines and weather update coming up shortly. Before we get there, though, I want to chat about the 22nd of August, Amiga Levine live in concert. Last week, I had a bit of a meeting with Amiga and River Movement and Sarah, and we just started talking about what the night's going to look like, and I'm so excited. August 22, all things new concert. It's shaping up to be a huge night. Going to be entertaining, great stories, and really hope to see you there. If you haven't got your tickets already, you can go online to 929voice.fm. 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August 22, Amiga Levine live in concert. It was, used to be a part of the Parachute Band. Would love to see you there. 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
6: In stories making news, the coalition has made up ground while One Nation has edged back in front of Labor in the latest polling. The Redbridge Accent poll, published in the Financial Review, has the Pauline Hanson-led party on 31% of the primary vote, compared to 29% for Labor and 22% for the coalition. A survey has found most apprentices in Australia want to finish their training, that's despite persistent cost of living pressures. 55% of those polled in the apprenticeship support survey say they have been extremely affected by high costs. The master plan for Brisbane's Victoria Park has been unveiled, with Queenslanders invited to have their say on the 2032 Olympic project. Championship leader Matt Payne is in the driver's seat for the Supercars Sprint Cup crown after holding off title rival Brock Feeney as he nursed his wounded car home to win the Perth Super 440. That's the news and sport headlines. I'm Tracy Weir. More details soon.
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0: Today we're heading for a top of 18 degrees, partly cloudy with light winds.
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0: Level 3 meeting rooms at Toowoomba Library, 11:30 a.m. It's the Parkinson's Support Group. 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Their information is invaluable in terms of what needs to be in place as life progresses and how things have changed over the years. 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For more information of how to get involved, you can always head to Toowoomba Brick Show on Facebook. 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

0: 92.9 Voice FM. It is Brad with you, and we are joined by federal member for Groom Garth. How are you this morning?
1: Yeah, really good, Brad. Thank you very much. Beautiful day.
0: It is a great day. Thank you so much for joining us. What would you get out and doing on a day like this?
1: Look, this is the best time of the year. I'm out door knocking. I have been for the last couple of weeks. It's a great way to go and see people and have a chat with them. You don't get any of the, some of the nasty stuff you see on social media, and you get the honest truth from people. People have a one-on-one conversation. It's really nice.
0: What do the people of Toowoomba seem to be saying at the moment?
1: Well, look, I'm asking 100 people the same question. What would you change about Australia right now? And it's interesting, the conversation you get back from people. You get some people want to be very clear that they think, you know, immigration's having an impact on housing. It's having an impact on social mobility, social cohesion. So that's something that's coming up regularly, that people want to talk about that. There's a large link with, you know, housing and the opportunities for young people. That's the big story. Look, inflation continues to bear down on the economy. I think people are unhappy at the moment with the direction of the country. Look, there's a lot of things that do come up. And then, of course, you get really lovely local issues like a park that maybe hasn't been looked after, or a street light that's out or something like that, and you help people with that too.
0: Yeah, that's so good. I think for people that are feeling a bit unsettled still with what's happening around the world, they're starting to fill up the last week or so, and the fuel has started to go up again. Is this because the government tax has been taken back off?
1: Not yet. No, this is coming, sadly. So we are going to see a pretty significant rise in fuel prices off the back of that increase or the return of the fuel excise. But what's happening is we're seeing continued problems in the Middle East. So we just only 2 days ago, we saw Iran bomb Kuwait. This is supposed to be in the middle of a ceasefire. Sadly, that is just not playing out. That peace is just not there. And honestly, I don't think there's a prospect of peace completely breaking out in that region for a long time yet. One of the problems with the ceasefire agreement was that Iran, you know, really did not commit to free movement of ships through that Strait of Hormuz, which means we're likely to see tolls put on boats, we're likely to see continued conflict, and that just means price rises here at home. So everything that gets moved around this country gets moved around at a cost, and unfortunately right now Australians are going to have to pay that cost.
0: It's the hard thing is all of us, we want to have control over what's happening in our own lives and in our own country, but so much of this is outside of our control. But what's some of the things that our government could do to help Australians?
1: Well, look, this is right. The focus needs to be on making us self-sufficient again. There's been a long push for a long time against fossil fuels, against industries that create emissions. And what that's done is it has meant that we're completely reliant upon other countries. You know, the problem, I guess, with net zero is that it doesn't solve emissions, it just pushes emissions to other countries. And we still need fuel. We still need oil. We still need all of those things. And unfortunately, now we're reliant upon other countries to make them for us. So we're kind of, you know, a boat without sails just sitting on the tide at the moment. And we need to change that. So look, that's opening up our oil reserves. That's making it easier for companies to invest here. That's, reducing ridiculous punishments on emissions like the safeguard mechanism, which just push industry away. Until we change that stuff, we are going to be reliant upon other countries and we're going to be at the mercy of things just like this.
0: And Garth, I think sometimes for the average person like myself, it's confusing. What level of politics is this affecting? Is it federal, state, local, or is everyone playing a role together?
1: Look, ultimately, net zero is a decision of the federal government. The net means everybody. The states holding net zero is kind of like councils promising to send people to war. It's just outside of their remit. They can't do it. It's a bit silly. So, at the federal level, we have to roll back net zero. Once we've done that, we create the opportunity for states to realise their mistake and come on board. And Queensland is a great example. We need more Queenslands. Queensland's doing the right thing. It's using its resources. It's creating opportunities for its own people. It's putting its own people first. And that's what competitive federalism is all about, letting the states provide for their own people.
0: Now, Garth, every time I talk to you, you are incredibly optimistic. What's some of the green shoots you've seen around at the moment?
1: Oh, look, I saw a young – this is just a new one. I saw two young guys have started up a social media company that's just doing great stuff. I'm not going to call them out or embarrass them, but I'm always impressed by young people finding business opportunities to grow and new things to expand into. And these two guys that I met are doing great stuff, both here in Toowoomba and around the country. And it's just an example of, I guess, new technology being used in a good way and young people just understanding it in a way that people my age, I'm only 47, but when I see what these kids can do, I feel very much that I'm a little bit behind the eight ball, and it's great to see them using those opportunities.
0: So good. Garth, thanks for joining us this morning.
1: Thank you very much.

0: 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It's the Double Shot with Brad, and we're out of time for this morning. We'll be back again tomorrow from 6 with Alan, but don't go anywhere. 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
4: In this bulletin, major parties playing down a boost for One Nation and an announcement on the New South Wales Origin coaching role. With more, I'm Naomi Millam. Both major parties are playing down a boost to One Nation in the latest opinion poll. The Redbridge Accent poll, published in the Financial Review, shows the Pauline Hanson-led party is back to being the most popular choice with surveyed voters, with a primary vote of 31%. Labor has 29%, while the Coalition has gained 4 points to poll at 22%. Coalition MP Ted O'Brien has told Channel 9 they aren't worried about weekly poll results, but it's clear the party has a way to go to sell its message to voters.
5: I think if there's any real message that we've seen through multiple polls, though, it's that the country wants to see a change. They do want to see a change of government, and only really it's the Coalition that has the leadership, the plan and the team to deliver that.
4: Meantime, One Nation has unveiled its candidates for November's Victorian election. Among them is a former bodyguard to Daniel Andrews, a Liberal Party defector who sued her own party, and the brains behind One Nation's viral cartoon empire. Experts are warning Australia's property downturn is gathering momentum. Cotality's home value index shows Sydney is leading national falls, with a drop of 1.4% recorded in July. Head of research Tim Lawless says he's not expecting the market to turn around soon.
6: In fact, it's probably not until interest rates start coming down, or at least the expectations.